0: Senate, prisons, and replacing the presidency and the Supreme Court as we know it. Do you fully back the DSA platform, and why should primary voters trust your judgment and your ability to win statewide?
1: Well, first, thank you so much to the team at WISN and Marquette University for hosting this important debate. I do not support the full platform of the national DSA, and I am not endorsed by DSA National. What democratic socialism is a form of government that puts working class people first, that puts work first. The policies that we have been working on, permanent affordability, has broad bipartisan support in every corner of the state. Well, things like fully funding our public schools, ensuring that we are doing right by our kids and cutting property taxes, taxing the ultra wealthy and mega corporations, ensuring that we can invest in free childcare and that everyone has access to affordable housing. And we are the only campaign to support a moratorium on AI data centers, and we have found broad bipartisan support. I am looking forward to helping the Democrats become the big tent party that they've aimed to be for many years.
2: Mr. Barnes, you were once seen as the clear frontrunner in this race. You previously lost a statewide election for U.S. Senate when the field cleared for you. In fact, last year, the Milwaukee Courier said, "We need a candidate who can unite this state and win. Mandela Barnes already showed us he can't." And Governor Tony Evers recently endorsed David Crowley over you. So why should primary voters now trust you that you can win statewide this time?
3: Well, thanks so much for the question, and thanks so much for having me. There's not a single person on this stage who's united all shades of blue of the Democratic Party as I have before. Now, that race in 2022, it was the closest U.S. Senate race in the state in over 100 years. It was the closest challenge to any incumbent across the entire country. No incumbent lost statewide. Now, while D.C. insiders like Chuck Schumer didn't see the race as winnable, Republican billionaires certainly did. They spent over $50 million to defeat me, and I only lost by 26,000 votes. Now, I can tell you, having been the only person on this stage who's actually won statewide in 2018, when we kicked Scott Walker out of office for good, that race was also decided by 1 point. Now, I've been on both sides of the coin, and you learn a whole lot more when you lose. When you win, you think you did everything right. But when you come up that short, you have a whole lot of time to think about the things that went wrong. You learn about the devastating impact of big money in politics. You also learn about how low Republicans can get. And I can tell you, right now, we have the resources and we have the support to get it done. And on the terms of Governor Evers, I have zero interest in upholding the status quo. I have zero interest in being the establishment candidate. That is the difference right here on the stage, because I am pushing the envelope to make sure that we are as bold as we can possibly be in the Donald Trump era, because that's what people have been calling for Democrats to be all along. We have not truly met the moment.
2: Thank you.
0: Mr. Brennan and Ms. Royce, you are both polling in the single digits and have been since the start of this race. At this point, are primary voters wasting their vote and a vote for you, Mr. Brennan?
4: Well, here's what I would tell you is I don't think primary voters have been paying much attention until the last 2 weeks and all the upheaval that you have seen. This is what I find when I am going out around the state is that, you know, and this has been verified by polls that was done here by my alma mater at Marquette, because about half the people at this point haven't made a decision. And so that is a lane that's opening up. The challenge that I have had from day one is not that anybody thinks I'm unqualified for the office. I served as the top appointee to Governor Evers. We created the largest budget surplus in state history. We increased the rainy day fund. We got billions of dollars out to family farms, to small businesses, to renters who needed it during COVID. So all of that stuff puts me in good stead. The challenge I have had is that people don't know me as well as they know some other candidates around the state. And so what I have found in recent days is that the disruption, the upheaval, somebody putting their thumb on the scale, it has gotten people much more engaged and much more interested in this race. And day by day, I am feeling that momentum, and I'm feeling people who want somebody who can beat Tom Tiffany in the fall and who can hit the ground running on day one. And I will put my qualifications on those issues up against anybody in this race.
0: Mr. Brennan, thank you. Ms. Royce, you are continuing to poll in the single digits as well. At this point, our primary voters wasting their vote on a vote for you?
5: If you want the best public schools in the nation for your children, if you want to open up the state's health care plan so that everyone can buy in and we can lower costs for all Wisconsinites, if you want a candidate who is going to stand up and fight Donald Trump and bring an end to this authoritarian regime, then you should vote for me. I am the candidate in this race that brings the most experience in and around state government, with 10 years of service in the legislature and the only one who served on the state budget committee. I've also been an executive in the private and nonprofit sectors, and for over 20 years, I've been the candidate that has turned progressive ideas, like the kind that all of us have on this stage, into law. That kind of experience is absolutely essential. And voters need to think about not just who can beat Tom Tiffany, although that is important, not just who can deliver a Democratic legislature, although that is vitally important, but who can actually do the job on day one. And I am proud to have earned by far the most endorsements of any candidate in this race, including the most endorsements in Milwaukee County, the most largest labor union endorsement with WEAC, the state teachers union, and the endorsement of former Lieutenant Governor Barbara Lawton.
2: Thank you all. Last week, a Madison police officer shot and killed a man. Tonight, the investigation and the protests continue. Governor Tony Evers has called for transparency and accountability and urged for peaceful protests. Ms. Hong, in the hours following the shooting, standing alongside protesters, you said, quote, "The state-sanctioned violence was an execution." Would you make those immediate declarations as governor, even though an investigation had not yet started?
1: No, the governor has the largest microphone in the state, and there comes deep responsibility with that. But what we saw in videos and what I had talked to folks who had witnessed that, I think what we saw, it was clearly the type of violence where, you know, no one's life should have been taken. My thoughts are with Corey Ruiz and his family, and I hope that the accountability and transparency that both the Governor Evers and I have called for, the independent investigation, the investment in body cameras. We want local governments to be able to invest in public safety, to be serious about public safety, and I plan to be a partner in that.
2: You have also called to defund and abolish police before while saying your ideal world is one without prisons. Would you sign a bill or budget that cuts funding for police departments?
1: No.
2: No. Why not?
1: The governor cannot defund police, and I'm not here to govern by slogan. I'm here to make sure that I am the governor that is most serious about public safety. And that means investing in the things that we know prevent crime, in getting resources to victims, and ensuring that the people who are incarcerated and the folks who are working in our prisons are able to live a life of dignity and work with dignity. I think it's important that we invest in communities, including our public schools, out of school programs and mental health resources and attacking the opioid epidemic. These are things that are proven to prevent crime, and this is what will help to make sure that we have a government that is serious about public safety.
2: Mr. Barnes, you have previously shown support for reducing police funding and abolishing ICE. Following the Madison shooting, you said you were deeply disturbed and pained. Would you sign a bill or budget that cuts funding for police departments?
3: First of all, we should all be very disturbed by what we saw in those images, what we saw in the video, and we should fight as hard as we possibly can as a state, as a people, as a society, to make sure that never happens again. And body cameras, of course, are the norm. It should be the norm. And I wish that the Madison Police Department did have those body cameras. So, of course, I would not sign a budget that reduced funding because, obviously, that police department needs the funding to have body cameras.
0: Ms. Royce, after the Madison shooting, you said we do not have to accept this as inevitable. We can create a more fair, safe world. Would you sign a bill or budget that cuts funding for police departments?
5: No, but I think we need to actually fund local communities so that we can do evidence-based programs that actually reduce and prevent crime. At the end of the day, I'm a mom and stepmom of five. I want my kids and every kid to be safe in our communities, and I want law enforcement officers to be safe in our communities. That means that we have to invest in proven strategies that actually do that, unlike what Republicans like Tom Tiffany have done, which is cut funding to local governments and take away local control so that communities don't have the resources to be able to actually solve these problems effectively. I am really proud, as the only attorney on the stage, to be someone that has fought for and passed criminal justice reform to make us more safe and more just. I have taken on racial disparities in areas from health to criminal justice. And I believe that Wisconsin can be a place where everyone has the freedom to thrive, but not if we aren't willing to tackle these really tough issues.
0: Mr. Brennan, after the shooting in Madison, you are also calling for a full DOJ investigation. Would you sign a bill or a budget that cuts funding for police departments?
4: Of course I wouldn't. And I think, as others have said here, there's been a generation of disinvestment and a broken system between the state, the broken partnership between state and local government. And so we need to make sure that we're robustly funding that. It has been demonstrated this 115-year-old contract that we have had between state and local government worked pretty well for the first 80 years, and then the Republicans just turned off the spigot and stopped funding local government. So we need to make sure we do that. On the larger issue of criminal justice reform, we need to look a little bit to our neighbors to the west. In Minnesota, they spend about $215 per capita on criminal justice in that state. They're about the same size. They have about the same crime rate. We have about three times as many people incarcerated. In Wisconsin, we spend about $315 per capita on that. As a long-term target, spending that $600 million difference that they spend on other things in Minnesota, spending those on early childhood, on K-12 education, on other programs in Wisconsin, that would be the kind of investment over the long term that would put us in better stead and keep us from having fewer of these incidents, because they should outrage all of us, but there are ways that we can make a difference on those by spending our money differently.
0: Mr. Brennan, thank you. Mr. Crowley, without first seeing any video, you said that you were horrified by the reports of the shooting and immediately pointed to other police shootings in Kenosha and Minneapolis. Did you rush to judgment with your comments, and would you sign a bill or budget that cuts funding for police departments?
6: No, I did not rush to judgment with my comments. My thoughts and prayers are not just with Corey and his family and friends, but with the entire Madison community and everybody who's been affected and re-traumatized by this. Again, we have seen these types of incidents happening here locally with Jacob Blake, as well as George Floyd in Minnesota. And so it's extremely important that we have transparency. We cannot defund the police. We should be investing in public safety. And that doesn't mean more money to police officers. That's like investing in systems like the community violence interruption. Milwaukee County, we have been a leader in actually helping to reduce violent crime here in Milwaukee County, working directly hand in hand with not just police departments, but also community organizations. And so we have to focus on not just investing upstream, but making sure we wrap around services around families so they don't have to go down a road of criminality in the first place.
0: Madison police currently do not have police body cameras. Raise your hand if, as governor, you would sign legislation requiring all police and sheriff's departments in Wisconsin to have body cameras.
7: All of you.
0: All candidates.
2: Let's move on to the economy. Tonight, Wisconsinites overwhelmingly say inflation and the cost of living is the most important issue ahead of this election. The failed tax relief deal negotiated by Governor Tony Evers and Republican leaders would have delivered rebate checks to Wisconsinites, directed money to local schools to lower property taxes, increased special education funding, and eliminated taxes on tips and overtime. It failed in the state Senate. I'd like you to raise your hand if, as governor, you would have signed that deal into law if it passed.
6: If it passed?
2: If it passed, would you have signed it into law? One, Mr. Crowley.
0: Ms. Royce, you were one of the 15 Democratic senators who helped kill the deal. Why?
5: Because at the end of the day, my job is to be a responsible steward of taxpayer dollars. And this would have created a $2.9 billion deficit down the road, which our schools and our healthcare system and our local governments cannot afford. It also would have spent the surplus before it had even materialized. Look at what is happening with the economy. When we are spending money that we do not yet have, and spending it in ways that do not actually help us solve the long-term problem of getting more money into our public schools, giving property tax relief to property taxpayers, and making sure that we have a more fair, just tax system, all we are doing is throwing that money away on a political gimmick that was frankly cooked up by Robin Voss as he sees the blue wave coming and wanted to do anything that he could to either protect his members from losing their seats and run away from their terrible record on public education, which Tom Tiffany is partially responsible for.
2: Quickly, that projected deficit factored in zero economic growth. Would you consider zero economic growth? Would that be part of a Roy's administration if you cite that deficit?
5: I'm looking at we having a president who is hell-bent on making things as expensive and challenging for families across the state, and a congressman running for governor who has done nothing but rubber stamp Trump's agenda 100%.
2: Thank you. Mr. Crowley, you're the only one who raised your hand to sign the deal. Why would you have signed it into law?
6: Well, I would have signed it into law because we would have gotten a bipartisan deal actually done. I think folks understand here in the state of Wisconsin, when you have divided government, it can be a bit chaotic. Were there things in this bill that I did not like? Absolutely. I love the fact that we were going to give relief to our schools and property tax relief, and there are other things in this bill that I didn't like. At the end of the day, we know that there are many Wisconsin families lives who are desperate. We should be focusing on how we lift them up and not playing politics. And so I would have signed that bill because that means it would have passed with bipartisanship.
2: Congressman Tom Tiffany is campaigning on the fact that he would return the entire surplus, he says, to taxpayers. Ms. Hong, would you return the surplus to taxpayers, or how would you spend the projected $2.5 billion?
1: Those are the taxpayers' dollars, but investment is what we need. Thinking about our shared future, our kids. It is an investment when we invest in public schools and ensuring that we are cutting property taxes but doing right for our kids. Our campaign is about permanent affordability and putting all of those surplus dollars back into taxpayers' money. I think that it would be irresponsible. And the reason why that surplus deal was so problematic is that those who are on fixed income would not have received that check. Folks who are lower income would have received less. I think it's important to think about some of the working class families across our state that deserve real relief, durable relief, and that deal was not it.
2: We should mention you did vote against that in the assembly. Quickly, what would you spend the surplus on?
1: Public education and health care.
2: Mr. Brennan, would you return it to the taxpayers, or would you spend it, and how would you spend it?
4: Well, I think Tom Tiffany and the Republicans have already shown their hands about how they'd return it to the taxpayers. There are three sections in the studio audience here tonight. If the poor people were and the people on fixed income and Social Security were sitting over here, they would get nothing. The rest of us who are doing okay would get the $300 and $600. And by the way, if you want a stimulating effect by putting money into the economy, you put it in the hands of people who are going to spend it. And so that was part of the deal. The thing that I would have exercised in all of this is caution, because we live in a Trump economy. I put together as a Secretary of Administration two budgets for Governor Evers, and we need to make sure that we are doing everything possible to be cautious in this time of Trump. The way that I would spend it, you know, one, it would be cautious, but the first thing that I would spend, the first $100 million, which I will do in January, will go into child care and early childhood education. It is a system that is broken. $1 billion of productivity sits on the sidelines every year, mainly from women who can't find affordable, accessible, or high-quality child care. It is a K-12 and workforce issue. That's the first place I'd spend $100 million. Then I would restart the Knowles Nelson Stewardship Fund with another $100 million. Like, those are the types of things that we can do. That's bipartisan effort. Those are bipartisan things that have been successful. The Knowles Nelson Stewardship Fund, 90% of us live within a mile of a project that's been enhanced by that over the last 40 years. It's as bipartisan as it gets, and it now, as of July 1, doesn't exist anymore. Those are the types of things that we should be investing in.
2: Thank you. Mr. Barnes, would you send it back to taxpayers or spend it, and how would you spend it?
3: Well, let's first talk about how we got here. Now, the reason there is a surplus is because Republicans in the legislature have failed the people of Wisconsin. Our school districts are going to referendum every single year just to keep the lights on. And we also see gaps in health care because we are one of 10 states that has yet to expand our Medicaid program under the Affordable Care Act. We are in a world of trouble, and Robin Voss has never been a good negotiating partner. So no, I certainly wouldn't have signed the deal, but the way we give more money back to people, the way we actually return money to folks, is by taxing the wealthy, taxing the billionaires, taxing these corporations that have been getting over on us, making money hand over fist while communities continue to starve for resources. This is how we can most effectively return money back to folks. And on the issue of affordability, the best way we can close the affordability gap is to put more money in the pockets of hardworking people. Our minimum wage is still $7.25. Since costs have gone up, wages have not. But returning that money to the people, that means making the right investments in public education, making the investments in healthcare, taxing the wealthy, and implementing a working class tax cut for folks who work hard every single day and don't get the benefits that corporations get.
2: So quickly, what are you doing with the surplus?
3: Well, with the surplus, like I said, it's just reinvesting back into education. And also now, and also because of Trump's big ugly bill, there's going to be some stresses when it comes to expanding Badger Care, which I still support. It is the right thing to do for us. So many folks are staring down medical debt, medical bankruptcy.
2: We're going to move on.
3: Put money into healthcare.
2: We're going to move on to taxes. We did bring up taxes, so let's move on to taxes. You all, in some degree, have used phrases like making the wealthy pay their fair share and discussed raising taxes on the rich to fund your priorities. Wisconsin already has the second highest top income tax rate in the Midwest at 7.65%. So we want to know what all of you define as rich. So, Mr. Barnes, under your plan, plan, what is the specific income level where taxes would go up, and what percentage would that top tax bracket pay?
3: Yeah, so I think that incomes over $1 million should be taxed a little bit higher, even if it's temporary. The fact is, we are in a real crisis right now, and our necessities have not been seeing the resources, have not been seeing the funding. Again, there's no reason these school districts should be going to referendum every single year just to fund basic services. And if we increase that tax rate by less than 1%, 0.9%, 0.8%, we do a great deal to be able to provide much more funding to our school districts and also help close the shared revenue
2: gap. Is that what you're proposing, 0.8 or 0.9%?
3: Well, I'm saying this is all, I'm happy to negotiate. This is okay. What we need to negotiate, but this is the arena where I'm in right now.
2: Ms. Hong, the income level that you would raise taxes on, and how much?
1: Those who are making the millionth and $1, I think that the billion as well, to increase that to 0.9%. It is incredibly disappointing that some of our lowest income earners are paying a higher tax rate than some of our highest income earners. We need to return to a progressive income tax rate. It is how we build sustainable revenue and ensure that we're able to actually increase our tax base across the state as more working class people are going to be attracted to coming to Wisconsin to live, work, and play here. I think that the legislation that I introduced that would tax the billionaire and add a millionaire tax bracket would lower property taxes by up to 44%, and we could put that funding into special education funding, which we have neglected to actually honor the budget amount, and we must bring that back up to 90% reimbursement.
2: And the percentage for those millionaires?
1: I would increase that by about 1%.
2: You would increase that to about 8.65.
1: Correct.
2: Mr. Crowley, your income level and how much would you tax them?
6: Well, let's be very clear. It's just not the income tax, but it's also the property taxes that are also extremely high in the state of Wisconsin.
2: Yes, and we'll talk about that next.
6: Okay. Well, when we talk about income taxes, what we really need to be focusing on is how do we actually fix this system moving forward? What we need to do is take a holistic view of our taxes here in the state of Wisconsin. The last time that we took a holistic view of how we spend our money and bring in revenues was in 1986, when Governor Tommy Thompson was actually governor. And so we need to bring academics, we need to bring labor, we need to bring business owners and community members to the table, and let's actually have a real discussion about the entire system. I don't think that we should be just focusing on how we can increase taxes just particular for certain income earners when we haven't looked at the entire system. When it comes down to those who are making hand over fist, we absolutely need to tax the ultra wealthy, but we need to be smart about how we're doing things long term.
2: Do you have an income level or a percentage for that?
6: Well, I think we always got to look at those who are making more than a $1 million or more. Absolutely.
2: And do you know how high you'd like to tax them?
6: No, I think that we have to look at the entire system holistically.
2: Ms. Royce, your income level and percentage you would tax them looking to raise taxes.
5: I agree with my colleagues that anyone who's earning over $1 million a year should pay a slightly higher tax rate. But we also need to look at the corporate tax giveaways that have run rampant over the last 15 years of Republican rule. We have rolled out the red carpet for Foxconn. The AI data center tax breaks are estimated to cost us $2 billion. All that at a time when we are spending $0 on early childhood education, when our public schools have been starved of resources, jacking up people's property taxes just to help our kids keep teachers in the classroom. So as a small business owner, it offends me that the largest businesses in the state are not only not paying their fair share of taxes, but they're often getting public resources. These are going to big polluters, big corporations, out-of-state corporations. They're not tied to job creation, and we need to not just tax the wealthy, but make sure that big corporations pay their fair share too.
2: Do you have a specific percentage in mind?
5: I think it's concurrent with what my colleagues have talked about.
2: Mr. Brennan.
4: You're going to find that I have general agreement that people making over $1 million should pay a little bit more, and we could talk about what that is. But I also think that there are other things, the manufacturing and agricultural tax credit, which is generally not paid to farmers and which has continued to increase to the tune of about $400 million. I would like to continue, you know, we're talking about raising taxes on the rich. One of the real successes of Tony Evers is making sure that we have had middle-class tax cuts and ensuring that we can continue to do that. Now, the other thing about this, however, is that, you know, I like to win, and we are losing right now to Ohio, we're losing to Michigan, we're losing to Minnesota when it comes to economic development. And so if we're truly going to get to the Wisconsin that we need, if we're going to increase our population, if we're going to increase what we're getting out of our government, it's going to come from economic growth. And I think we need to make sure that we are aggressive in those things. You know, you don't need to tell me about Foxconn. I spent the first year of the Evers administration trying to figure out how do we get out of that $3 million obligation. Ultimately, we brought that down to $80 million, and we were able to invest and treat them like virtually every other company and then be able to invest in Main Street businesses. So this is not just about how do we raise revenue. It's how do we raise revenue by taxes. It's how do we raise revenue through growth and making sure that we are growing our own and investing in economic development in our state.
2: Real quick before we move on, what if all the millionaires leave the state and go to a state near us that has a flat tax rate or a lower tax rate? Then all of these plans collapse, correct?
4: I think that's why this needs to be a holistic strategy. You know, there's a whole bunch of ways in which people don't trust government and don't trust Democrats. And we better be in a position where we can demonstrate to them that when we're spending these things, they're also getting some benefit on it. So if all we're talking about is raising taxes, and if this is all going to be about how do we make sure that we are, you know, doing that to people, penalizing, if it's just going to be penalties, then we are going to start to lose. We need to make sure we're growing with everybody.
2: Ms. Hong, do they leave the state?

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1: To across the board property tax decrease. We'll start with you, Mr. Barnes. How would you make that happen?
2: Well, first of all, we have to get school funding off of the property tax rolls. That's the biggest thing. The reason we have seen these historic property tax increases is, again, because communities all across the state of Wisconsin have voted to raise their own property taxes just to keep the doors open. It is a very irresponsible way to fund education, to fund our future, to prioritize our children. When I talked about Robin Voss not being a good negotiating partner, when I talked about the priorities in Wisconsin missing the mark, this is how we end up with a surplus, because our schools don't have this funding and the resources that they need. So what we need to immediately do is get to the state's constitutional commitment of two-thirds funding. We have to make sure our schools are fully funded. When our schools are fully funded, that burden doesn't fall on the property tax rolls. And then gradually, over time, we'll be able to decrease property taxes.
3: We are there right now at two-thirds, roughly?
2: We are not. We're not there yet. We are not there yet.
3: Right,
2: we're not there yet.
1: Mr. Brennan, how do you make an across-the-board property tax increase happen?
4: It was mentioned a little bit by Mandela, but this spring, when we all celebrated Chris Taylor's win, that same night, 72 school districts went to referendum, 60 of them for operations, just to keep the lights on, not to build a new middle school, not to build a new science classroom. That is as big a condemnation as we can get in Wisconsin. And so I would immediately scrap that funding formula, which is under lawsuit right now, but it's probably going to take 3 years for that to work its way through the courts. Our kids don't have three more years to wait. I would create a child-centric formula where every kid has value regardless of where you live. You add on for special needs. You add on for urban-rural poverty. You add on for English language learners. Like, that's how most other states have done this. And if you do that and you recommit to that two-thirds from the state, immediately that brings down property taxes for people, and it gives kids and teachers and parents what they need in the classroom. This is where we have failed. The school funding formula has been around since 1993. Yeah. It didn't work then, and it doesn't work now. So that's the first thing that we've got to do that would meet the needs of kids, but stop hitting property taxpayers against kids.
1: Ms. Hong, how do you bring property taxes down across the board?
5: As I mentioned, that we have already introduced legislation that would add a tax to the millionaire and increase the millionaire tax bracket as well as a billionaire tax. You know, this would help us fund special education while lowering property taxes by up to 44%. It is essential that we return to two-thirds funding and make sure that we are bringing a responsible end to the voucher program. This is a program that currently the state is spending over $1.2 billion, and I think that it is not just public school funding that is raising property taxes. Robin Voss and the Republican-led legislature has been decreasing shared revenue, and it is a deep inadequate funding for our local governments, and they too have had to go to referenda, and many are increasing property taxes. So increasing the levies and giving our local governments the ability to raise more revenue, I think that this is how we're going to make sure that communities can invest in the things that and the programs that they absolutely deserve.
1: And we're going to get to education and vouchers here in just a second. Ms. Roy, so I do want to ask about property taxes. How do you bring property taxes down across the board?
6: The most important thing that we can do is appropriately fund our local governments and our public schools at the state level. That means getting to the two-thirds funding commitment that was made but has never been met. But it also means fixing the way that those dollars are distributed, because right now it's deeply inequitable. My family moved to rural Taylor County. That's where I was a little girl. And they moved because of the quality of the public education system here in Wisconsin 47 years ago. Now, raising my kids in Dane County, I can see that we have been shortchanging our kids, and that is not okay with me. So we do need more state resources to end this divisive cycle of referendums that are pitting neighbors against one another, grandparents against their grandkids' schools. I also am the only candidate in this race that actually has a plan, not just a wish, but an actual plan to bring that private voucher scheme to a responsible end, because the actual number is closer to $1.8 billion in each budget that is going directly out of the coffers of our local school districts into these private schemes. And they are unaccountable, and they can discriminate against kids. And none of us as taxpayers should find that acceptable.
1: Mr. Crowley, how do you bring property taxes down across the board?
7: Property taxes are extremely high here in the state of Wisconsin. It's not just affecting the senior who's on a fixed income. It's also affecting that young person who may want to buy a home, and everybody's getting squeezed in every direction. And it's not just affecting homeowners. It's also affecting renters as well, because when property tax go up, landlords, quite frankly, pass those out down to those renters as well.

0: well. And so we have to tackle property taxes by, one, investing in our education system, increasing the reimbursement rates as well for special education, because our school districts shouldn't have to choose between mandated services and whether or not they're going to have teachers. But as the only elected official who runs, you know, county government representing 19 different municipalities, close to a million people, we have a lot of state mandated services. And with those state mandated services, those resources don't come down the pipeline. And so it's extremely important that we work at the state to make sure that we are getting the local governments are getting enough resources to invest in things like public safety, because the state of Wisconsin is near the bottom or dead last when it comes down to investments and such.
1: We brought up vouchers, so let's talk about vouchers. Right now, about 30,000 Milwaukee children attend private schools using taxpayer-funded vouchers. Milwaukee was the first school choice program in the nation to help families who felt failed by the public school system and still do so today. The program has since expanded statewide. As we've heard, some of you are calling to end the voucher program. Mr. Crowley, do you support eliminating or reducing vouchers in the city of Milwaukee?
0: Look, I am a proud MPS graduate. Went to Milwaukee Public Schools. All three of my daughters go to public schools, so I believe in the power of our public education. I think to say that we're going to fully eliminate the voucher system overnight really doesn't take into account the impact towards our family, towards our teachers, and quite frankly, toward the public school system. You know, we've talked about how we've went to referendum to make sure our public schools have what they need. And if we're going to referendum for the current capacity of students that they have now, how will we be able to bring on those students and make sure that we have great public schools moving forward? And so I don't think the question is whether or not we should have vouchers. The question should be, how do we continue to invest in our public schools to make sure that they are the school of choice?
1: So would you sign a bill that eliminated or reduced vouchers in Milwaukee?
0: To eliminate or reduce vouchers, no, but I don't believe in expanding vouchers in the state of Wisconsin.
1: Mr. Barnes, you're proposing a multi-year sunset of the program, as you've described it. What does that look like specifically in the city of Milwaukee?
2: Well, let's first talk about the reason why parents feel failed by public schools. This all goes back to the lack of funding. This goes back to the state not meeting its two-thirds funding requirement, and schools have been starved of resources, so it would only be natural for parents to feel that way. I am also a proud Milwaukee Public School graduate, but I know, having gone to a school that was starved of resources, what that impact meant on a lot of my classmates. Now, I was very fortunate to know where I was going to go home at night. I was very fortunate to not have to worry about where my next meal came from. But that's not the reality that far too many of our students face. And when we're talking about education, we truly have to talk about the societal factors that impact how our students do or do not learn. If we have these exorbitant rates of child poverty, it is going to impact the way that they learn. And as I have talked about vouchers, the main line is accountability, because we have seen horror stories where voucher operators closed doors overnight. Yeah. These operators moved to Florida on the public dime. And so we have to first get the bad actors out of the system. Now, I believe public dollars belong in public schools. And if you receive a dime of public money as a private school operator, you should have to operate by a uniform set of standards. That means public governance. That means public accountability, public scrutiny. And if you cannot meet those standards, you should be taken out of the system.
1: Okay.
2: I can tell you.
1: But do vouchers go down, or are they eliminated in the city of Milwaukee?
2: Well, I think that the income caps being lifted is a travesty, because that is what makes it a scheme. This no longer becomes a program for lower income parents to put their children
1: in private schools. So there could be less vouchers in Milwaukee.
2: It becomes a handout, and we can no longer, there's no justification for expansion of vouchers or lifting the caps if we have not fully funded our public schools. So yes, I would sign a bill that reduced them, because we have seen so much chaos with this system. We have seen, and look, a lot of students, and this is not an overnight thing by any means, but we do have to get serious about the delivery of education, specifically here in Milwaukee, but we also have to get serious about the societal issues that continue to plague our systems. We always have the conversation about education, but never about poverty.
3: Thank you, Mr. Barnes. Ms. Royce, at what point in your plan do vouchers go away for tens of millions of children in Milwaukee, tens of thousands of children in Milwaukee?
4: No student in Milwaukee or Racine who is currently enrolled in a voucher program and is happy there will be displaced, and they will be allowed to continue their education until they graduate, as will their siblings. However, all programs that take public money need to be subject to the same rules and regulations that public schools are. Right now, you can do corporal punishment in a voucher school. You don't have to have licensed teachers that undergo background checks. You can discriminate against teachers and against students, including cherry-picking students and saying, no, we don't want a student with a disability. I think that's totally unacceptable as a taxpayer and certainly as a parent. Every single child deserves a high-quality public education. And what we have with the statewide expansion is essentially a program that has subsidized the private choices of wealthy parents. The vast majority of students in the statewide expansion were already in private school at their parents' expense before taxpayers started picking up the tab. I believe that public dollars belong in public schools, and if you take even $1 of public money, you need to be subject to accountability. And yes, over time, I am going to bring the private voucher scheme to an end as we increase the quality and the capacity of our public schools, because the most important thing to me as a parent and what I hope my legacy will be as governor is to restore Wisconsin in our rightful place as the best public education state in the nation.
1: So a three-year-old child, for example, in the city of Milwaukee would not qualify for a voucher under your plan?
4: Correct, unless they were enrolled in a 3K program or if their sibling was already in one.
1: Thank you.
3: Mr. Brennan, do you support ending or dialing back the state's voucher program? And specifically, what does that look like for Milwaukee?
5: Yeah, and I do support some putting back the cap on for the statewide program, which has come off. I think that there are, we've already talked about some of the accountability. There's a transparency issue. We should pass a state law that says on your property tax bill, you can see how much the city, the county, the public schools, and how much vouchers are costing. Like, all of those things are important. I'm a proud parent. My kids went to Milwaukee Public Schools for about 22 years. But let me add a dose of reality here. There is not going to be a bill that passes in the legislature that is put on the governor's desk right now to end vouchers in Milwaukee. You know why? Because there are representatives in Milwaukee who represent the city of Milwaukee for whom more than half of the people who live there are sending their kids to private schools. Like, we have to live in the real world. This is an issue that is dividing Democrats, because in Milwaukee, what parents deserve is a great option. And I want to make sure our public schools are better than any, bar none. We have the largest achievement gap in the country right here in my hometown. That's not acceptable. So the results aren't what we want. We need to hold everybody accountable. You know who doesn't like accountability? Lousy schools, no matter what kind of school they are. So we need to make sure we are holding ourselves accountable, but we need to also make sure that that we are living in the real world here, because I wouldn't put legislators in a position where they're going to have to tell parents that they can't send
1: their
5: kids to school.
1: But let's say a bill got to your desk. Would you sign a bill that reduced vouchers in the city of Milwaukee?
5: I wouldn't right now, because I think we need to make sure that we are doing right by everybody in the city of Milwaukee. There are changes to be made. The largest recipient of vouchers in the state, $44 million to a virtual school.
1: Thank you, Mr.
5: Those are the types of things we can change.
1: Yes.
3: Ms. Hong, you are calling for a responsible transition away from the, quote, unfair voucher program. Does that include fully eliminating vouchers in Milwaukee?
6: No, I'm a very proud daughter of immigrants, a single mom, where my son is going to the same public school district that I came through in my hometown of Madison. I believe that public dollars not only belong in public schools, but one of the reasons that privatization has grown across the country is that, you know, it's public institutions of education that are one of our last remaining democratic institutions. And if we don't have strong public schools, we can't have a strong democracy. Our plan would ensure property tax transparency. I was in Luxembourg, Wisconsin, at the dairy breakfast, talking to a gentleman who had no idea about the voucher program. And when he found out that the statewide program is where some of the public dollars were going into private schools, he was shocked. Ending that statewide program, implementing property tax transparency, and then moving to Milwaukee and Racine and looking at accountability and transparency measures that is uniform across what public schools are having to be audited for and the different regulations that public schools are responsible for. And I will say, I introduced the Healthy School Meals for All legislation, and that is a bill that would include all students in K through 12. It includes vouchers and includes private schools, schools for the visually impaired. And this is a type of bill that not only helps to reduce costs for families, but would help all students across the state.
3: So to the point of fully eliminating vouchers in Milwaukee, your plan?
6: It has to be a responsible program and process where we work directly with the families and the different schools, where the voucher program, depending on how expansive it is in the school, but it would need to come to an end. And I can see, I don't want to put a firm number on it, but I do believe that, again, public dollars coming in public schools, understanding that we have built this system where it's deeply inequitable. And I think that it's important that we put in the responsibility to of working with our partners to end the program in Milwaukee.
1: Eventually a full end in the city of Milwaukee.
6: I believe that that is what bringing a responsible end to the voucher program is, Matt.
1: Thank you.
3: Let's talk about data centers. In Marquette's latest poll, 76% of Wisconsinites say they believe the costs outweigh the benefits, and that includes a majority of Democrats, Independents, and Republicans. You've all outlined varying plans on how you would approach the boom in data centers, from new regulations to construction moratoriums. State lawmakers recently attempted to pass a series of regulations, but they failed to pass the full legislature. If lawmakers can't agree, and if you believe in local control, what really can you do as governor, Mr. Crowley?
0: Well, one, we need to, it's unfortunate that the legislature actually left session without actually putting any guardrails in place. And so as governor, we need to make sure that we're protecting ourselves from the data centers that are currently here. I do have the same concerns that many folks have across this state, but I think a moratorium, a short-term moratorium, doesn't address the long-term concerns that we have. And so as governor, we will make sure that we hold these data centers accountable, that they pay for the energy use, they pay for the grid upgrades, and they bring the Beyonce approach, bring your own new clean energy. We need these data centers to be as close to 100% renewable energy as much as possible. But they can go anywhere in this country. But we have to understand that our clean air, our clean water, it doesn't stop at the borders of Wisconsin. And so as county executive, we have put in place a climate action plan to reduce our carbon emissions, and we're 50% of the way there. And we need to make sure that we're having that same level of accountability here in the state of Wisconsin. But if they are going to be here, let's make sure we're utilizing union labor. Let's see project labor agreements, prevailing wage, and community benefit agreements across the entire state, because we're all going to be affected. And I believe they should be subsidizing our energy use if they're going to be here.
1: You said they could go anywhere. Do you want them here?
0: I can hear you.
1: You said they could go anywhere. Do you want them here in Wisconsin?
0: Well, we need to make sure that we have a framework in place to protect ourselves moving forward, okay, because right now we don't have anything right now with what's already here.
3: Ms. Hong, if lawmakers, they can't agree on any regulations, if you believe in local control, what can you really do as governor?
6: You know, I introduced the legislation that puts a moratorium on the construction of new AI data centers, and I would call a special session into play so that the legislature can take up that legislation or the other Democratic legislation that had been introduced by my colleagues, and yet Robin Voss ended session early. I think it's important that we have enforceable regulation, that we bring union workers to the table, that this is very similar to what I believe could be seen as more collective bargaining to make sure that we're protecting union jobs, and that, you know, the natural resources, we're letting some of the big tech companies know that they are not for sale. And until we fully fund the Department of Natural Resources and we have the actual regulations to hold polluters accountable, that we are including in the Public Service Commission, you know, different types of phases where we have stricter legislation and clear definitions of how data centers can actually move forward. This moratorium is necessary so that we can responsibly and put in enforcement mechanisms to protect communities. And seeing local governments already put moratoriums into play, we want people to have local control, but we also want to make sure that there are the guardrails, the legal resources, and that if data centers are going to come here in our state, that they pay their own way and actually pay up front. And I think it's important to say that, you know, the data centers that currently exist in our state, you know, there is a sales tax exemption with over $2.1 billion that could go back into infrastructure for clean, renewable energy, green union jobs.
3: Thank you. Mr. Brennan, if lawmakers can't agree and you believe in local control, what can you do to address the boom of data centers?
5: Three words to start with: get new lawmakers. That's why the stakes are so important this year. That's why we need a nominee who's going to win down ballot and make sure we can have a majority in the state assembly and the state senate. Once we do that, you know, what people think about when they think about data centers, they are angry. They're angry because government has failed them. The state got into the data center game and they put no guardrails on. And, you know, I have not called for a moratorium, but I have said that I would put a pause on the construction of new data centers, not for a year, but in the first 100 days, we can do four things. We can make sure that nobody watching tonight pays for the construction, the operation, the transmission, the ultimate retirement of these, make sure that there are real teeth in the environmental regulations, making sure that they're having to do renewables, make sure that there are Wisconsin union workers who are building these if they happen here, and number four, make sure that there are never going to be the non-disclosure agreements that are the reason why people don't trust government, why the reason why they're so angry about these things. If we can demonstrate in that first 100 days, and there's good legislation that's gone through 12 drafts, and Democrats and Republicans both, and stakeholders have had involvement in that, if we can do do that in the first 100 days. It's not going to make everybody happy, but it's going to set the bar and take away that uncertainty and take away another reason why people distrust government and why they're so angry. Like, that's, I think, what governing is.
3: Mr. Barnes.
2: So as a governor, the response has to be bigger than buzzwords. Now, I do think that there should be no new data center construction without those guardrails in place. If a community rejects a data center proposal, then there should be no new data center constructed. And with the guardrails, with the framework that protects our natural resources, that makes sure that water quality, air quality is protected, that also makes sure that people's utility rates aren't increasing, if that framework is in place, it also needs to be retroactive. Actively applied to existing data centers. And we also have to have a renewable energy mandate to make sure that they are contributing energy back to the grid. And I want us all to, you know, caution, especially, you know, because I do, again, no new data center construction without those guardrails in place. But even as the representative mentioned, a full, in Urban Milwaukee, it was reported that a full data center moratorium may face legal repercussions. Those were the words of the representative, not mine. And it is important for us to empower the Department of Natural Resources to make sure that they have the funding to engage in the ongoing quality monitoring of these data centers to ensure that they aren't negatively impacting air or water quality.
3: Mr. Barnes, thank you. Ms. Royce.
4: Something that none of my colleagues have mentioned, even though we are all running for governor, is using executive power against the existing projects that are under construction and were put under construction over the strenuous objections of those communities. We have a Department of Natural Resources that should be protecting our air and our soil and our water. We have a Public Service Commission that needs to be much more aggressive about making sure that the big guys are not asking us to subsidize them. I have put forth the strongest legislation and the strongest plan of the candidates in this race to actually address and stop the unregulated development of data centers, because I believe the status quo is totally unacceptable. The moratorium bill has very little support and is unlikely to pass, but the strong regulation bill that many of my colleagues have described is poised to pass in January. But I will not stop there. I will also establish a public negotiating team so that any community that decides it would like to engage with a data center has the opportunity to have expert negotiators. I will increase shared revenue so that communities don't feel desperate like they have to. I will also end the subsidies for data centers because they should be paying us and not the other way around. And when a community decides, yes, we've reached agreement, I will charge an upfront fee that they will pay to the state on the order hundreds of millions of dollars to finance a clean infrastructure public bank.
1: I apologize if I cut you off here. We are kind of running up against time. Everything you've talked about tonight relies on a democratically controlled legislature. Ms. Hong, what happens if there's a divided government or Republicans control the legislature and your governor?
6: You know, I have passed bipartisan legislation, the one where it would require K-12 schools to teach Asian American history. So much of working in government has to do with building strong relationships, and I have done that with Republicans. I am willing to work with anyone at the table who wants to actually deliver for working class families and improve lives and work on policies that are going to be deliverables. And I believe that shared revenue, healthcare, and public education are three areas and some of my top priorities where Republicans have shown some support. I've talked to them about these issues. And so I believe that even with the split legislature, my focus and my leadership will ensure that we are governing to actually deliver for working class families across the state.
1: Thank you, Mr. Barnes. How do you get anything done with Republicans?
2: Well, I can tell you that's why this race is so important. That's why rejecting this broken system matters so much. That's why rejecting the status quo is so important when people go to cast a ballot. Look, we'll never be as bold as we need to be as a state if we continue down this path that we've been going. And it's been mentioned that the county executive had his campaign resurrected by special interests in a dark room with people with their thumb on a scale. This means things will always be the same with that sort of leadership. We should be asking for more. We should be demanding more. And if we lead with a bold platform, we implement a mandate. We have a mandate to govern in the interest of people in a way that we have never done before. And that's what this race is about.
1: Thank you, Mr. Crawley. How do you work with Republicans? Get anything done?
0: You know, I served in the state legislature like many of my colleagues here, but none of them have actually run local government. You know, I'm the county executive of the largest community. And when I was elected in 2020, we had to work to get Act 12 passed.
1: We worked with
0: Democrats and Republicans, and we've done it in Republican-controlled legislatures. And I do believe that we'll get a lot more done.
1: Thank you. Believe it or not, it is now time for closing statements. We did choose randomly with the campaigns present to determine the order.
3: Each candidate will have 30 seconds for a final thought, and we will begin with Mr. Brennan.
5: Thank you very much. While you've seen differences amongst us today, we have a common threat. It's losing to Tom Tiffany and Donald Trump. And the stakes have never been higher. We can build 100,000 new homes. We can expand Badger Care. We can stop having property taxpayers pitted against kids in Wisconsin. But we have to win in order to do that. For 25 years, I have been somebody who has solved problems. I'll be a governor who's more interested in results than rhetoric. I hope that I can get your support on August 11th and November 3rd. Thanks for tuning in tonight.
3: Mr. Crowley.
0: I want to first and foremost thank our moderators for hosting us, and I want to thank all of you who are tuning in today. You know, my story is like Wisconsin's story. I grew up learning the values of hard work, resilience, and to stand up when somebody tries to knock you down. But people all across this state are struggling every single day, and I know what that feels like. They need a governor who's going to deliver for them on day one, and that's why I have received the endorsements of folks like Tony Evers, Governor Evers, our labor unions, and folks all across our state, because they know I will be delivering the results that's going to make a great impact. I look forward to having your vote on August 11th.
3: Ms. Royce.
4: All of us on this stage are good people. For 25 years, I have been turning the good ideas that we've shared into state law in the toughest of political environments. I've stood up to bullies and billionaires just like Donald Trump, and I will never stop fighting to build the Wisconsin that all of us deserve, working alongside you as I have throughout my career. We need all hands on deck in this high-stakes moment to protect our rights and freedoms, to deliver health care for all, and to make sure that every child has a great public school. I ask for your vote on August 11th.
3: Mr. Barnes.
2: To everybody watching at home, I want you to know that the establishment is trying to rig this election. They want you to choose between their preferred candidate, and also Republican billionaires are lining up to the tune of $3.5 million to choose a Democratic nominee in this race. I'm here to say that's BS. I've been a progressive fighter who's taken on the tough fights, but also the only candidate on this stage who's actually defeating Tom Tiffany according to the most recent Marquette poll. We can get things done, but it starts on August 11th. I'm asking for your support so that we can go into November with the strength and that we can go into January with the mandate to govern in the interests of people.
3: Ms. Hall.
6: Thank you so much to the viewers this evening. I am your fighter, fighting alongside you and fighting for you. And this is a movement moment. Our campaign is a one that has built a bipartisan coalition where we have reached voters in every part of the state. Republicans, independents, Democratic socialists, and Democrats, they have come together and already uniting. We are already beating Tom Tiffany, whether it comes to the number of donors, whether it comes to the number of individual donations. I think it's time for this moment of unity, and I'm the leader to meet that moment.
1: That was quick, and we did it. We made it. Our sincere thank you to the candidates this evening for being here tonight, and thank you to everyone watching at home.
3: If you missed any part of tonight's debate, it will be available on the 12 News app, YouTube, and streaming on Very Local. You can look for post-debate analysis Sunday on Upfront. Election Day is Tuesday, August 11th. Early in-person voting already underway. Thanks so much for your time tonight. Have a good night.
7: 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That was Commitment 2026 Democratic Primary Debate for Governor, hosted by WISN-TV. It featured the five candidates vying to become Wisconsin's nominee for governor. And a special thanks to WISN and WisPolitics for hosting the event. As they mentioned, the primary election is on August 11th. The winner will face off against the Republican nominee, either Representative Tom Tiffany or Andy Mansky. WUWM's Mayon Silver will have coverage of the debate tomorrow morning right here on WUWM during Morning Edition. You can listen in for that from 4 until 9 tomorrow morning. Also, don't forget, we've got our voter guide. 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We would love to know what you want us to cover this election season. And we are serious about knowing. 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Coming up next here on 89.7 is Wisconsin Today. Again, thank you so much for listening and have a good evening.

0: extremely dangerous tornado rips through parts of Appleton and Menasha with downed trees, destroyed buildings, and flying debris. Get the latest on the damage. It's Wisconsin Today. I'm Kate Archer-Kent.
1: And I'm Rob Ferret. Also today, the 21st Century Road to Housing Act is now federal law. What will it mean for local governments and builders to tackle the affordability crisis? The Wisconsin Builders Association responds.
2: Housing affects everybody, and we need everyone to work together to look at the programs and come to a consensus of how can we all support and move things forward.
0: And the American Cornhole League World Championships are underway in South Carolina. Hear from a Janesville native pro-ranked player on his love of the toss.
3: Anybody can play, anybody can truly win. And seeing the different levels at which people compete, it's what just drives me to keep getting better and continue.
1: It's all coming up on Wisconsin Today, starting with the news from NPR.
4: Live from NPR News in Washington, I'm Ryland Barton. The Senate took the first steps toward passing a Russian sanctions bill with Ukrainian President Volodymyr Zelensky watching from the gallery. The bill would penalize countries that buy Russian oil, gas, and other exports. Some Democrats are still skeptical of the latest version of the bill, saying they don't want to give Trump additional powers to impose tariffs. The bipartisan procedural vote came hours after the funeral for the late South Carolina Republican Senator Lindsey Graham, the bill's chief negotiator. It was held at the National Cathedral in Washington, D.C. President Trump delivered remarks.
5: No matter how high he rose, he never forgot where he came from. There's probably not a single town in South Carolina where Lindsey did not help repair a bridge, expand a school, improve a hospital, or recover from a disaster.
4: Graham will be buried in his home state of South Carolina. He died July 11th at age 71. President Trump hosted Ukraine's President Zelensky at the White House this morning, the latest meeting in what appears to be an improving relationship, but there's no sign that Trump is prepared to send more weapons to Ukraine. NPR's Greg Myrie reports.
6: Presidents Trump and Zelensky have been steadily rebuilding ties since a televised shouting match in the Oval Office last year. The Ukrainian leader said he had a good meeting and thanked the U.S. for its firm support. However, there's no indication Ukraine will be getting more U.S. Patriot air defense missiles, by far the best protection against the nightly onslaught of Russian missiles. Trump has offered Ukraine a license to build its own Patriots, but it's a complex process that could take years. Still, Ukraine has gained momentum in the war with its frequent long-distance strikes against Russian oil facilities and other industrial sites. Greg Myrie, NPR News, Kyiv.
4: Kentucky Democratic Governor Andy Beshear says Senator Mitch McConnell should share details on his health or resign. Lisa Autry of member station WKYU reports the ultimatum comes as the former Republican leader continues to miss votes more than a month after being hospitalized.
7: Governor Andy Beshear says he's received no word from McConnell, despite sending him two letters asking him to explain his ongoing absence from the Senate. McConnell has been away from Congress since June 14th from what his office said was due to a fall and pneumonia. Beshear says anyone else in the hospital for more than a month would be expected to be more transparent.
8: The voters, who are the boss of all of us that are elected, deserve to see a little bit more and hear a little bit more about how the senator is doing.
7: McConnell's office has released two photos of the 84-year-old supposedly from a rehab center, as well as a statement from his doctor that said McConnell hasn't been cleared for normal duties. For NPR News, I'm Lisa Autry in Bowling Green, Kentucky.
4: Most U.S. stocks rose after Coca-Cola and other companies reported stronger profits for the spring than analysts expected. It's NPR. Florida has become the first state in nearly a decade to carry out two executions in one day. Today, putting to death an ex-police officer convicted of murder and only the second octogenarian known to receive a lethal injection in modern U.S. history. The artist Betty Saar has died. Her work tackled stereotypes about black identity using three-dimensional art with found objects. Her gallery says she died in her sleep in L.A., days shy of her 100th birthday. NPR's Chloe Veltman has this remembrance.
9: Betty Saar's career-defining 1972 work, The Liberation of Aunt Jemima, centers on a grinning black mammy figure in a knotted headscarf, posing against a wall of vintage Aunt Jemima pancake mix labels. She holds a broom in one hand and
10: a rifle in the other.
9: Saar was a pioneer of assemblage art, the practice of creating 3D artworks using found objects and everyday items. She told NPR in 2006 Aunt Jemima inspired her to focus on creating art that reclaimed negative images of black people.
10: I had a great deal of anger about the segregation and the racism in this country. And so this series sort of evolved.
9: Betty Saar was born in Los Angeles in 1926. She continued to create art well into her late 90s. Chloe Veltman, NPR News.
4: A rural New York school district is hitting pause on plans to deploy an AI-powered humanoid robot. Salamanca City School District had purchased the robot to enhance the education of high school students studying robotics and technology fields. The teachers' union criticized the robot's maker's ties to a company that produces hyper-realistic sex robots. This is NPR.
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0: It's Wisconsin Today. I'm Kate Archer-Kent.
1: And I'm Rob Ferret. The National Weather Service says an estimated EF2 tornado struck northeastern Wisconsin yesterday, destroying homes and businesses, twisting vehicles on major roadways, and knocking out power to tens of thousands of people.
0: The tornado produced wind gusts between 111 and 135 miles per hour. Emergency crews are out assessing the damage in the Menasha and Appleton areas. Menasha's mayor declared a local state of disaster yesterday due to the widespread damage in the city.
1: Douglas Johnson of Menasha was visiting his mother in Appleton when the storm hit. He returned home to find his neighborhood torn apart.
12: The neighbors, they lost everything here. You can see it's just one big pile. That was a house.
0: Joe Schultz is a reporter covering northeastern Wisconsin for WPR, joins us now. Joe, welcome back.
13: Hi, thanks for having me.
0: You spent most of yesterday traveling around the areas affected, talking with people. Where did you go and what did you see?
13: I went into Menasha. It was really kind of hard to get in, just because there were, you know, the power lines were down kind of across the region. In the Fox Cities, there were a ton of down power lines in Menasha. And so there were no traffic lights. Specifically kind of the area in Menasha by Plank Road and the Manderfield Bakery, that neighborhood there was really hard hit. Mm-hmm. There were flipped cars, homes. Douglas Johnson, the guy we just heard from, his house was at like a 45 degree angle. It looked like a war zone in that neighborhood.
0: You spoke with Chris Silver of Menasha, whose house was left standing, but saw their neighbor's home destroyed. Let's take a listen.
14: I feel absolutely terrible for my neighbors. They're picking through their stuff, their whole lives, everything, their kids' clothes. It's gone.
0: Can you talk more about what these neighborhoods look like?
13: Yeah, I mean, a lot of these houses... the Fox Cities is a pretty suburban area, so it's kind of, just like any residential neighborhood that you can think of normally. Houses missing windows, the roof ripped off, in one photo, a house is pushed into another. In some cases, there was a house and now there's just a pile of rubble. Some houses, Douglas Johnson's, are at 45 degree angles. Thankfully everybody that I spoke to yesterday, their immediate family, their people, their pets, were okay. We don't, so that's kind of a bright spot. Everybody that I talked to, the people that they care about were okay. One guy, his entire garage collapsed, but the windows were shattered on his house and, the roof was off and, I don't know if it was off, but there was water in his house. There was pretty bad damage. And he and his wife were going to stay in Oshkosh. They were going to go back into the house to collect some photos and some things that meant a lot to them. And then they were going to go spend the night in Oshkosh. Mm-hmm. And, people are just kind of picking up the pieces.
0: Yeah.
13: It's
0: very beginning of it. Any latest that you have reports for on injuries at this point?
13: Not yet. There is, local officials are going to do a press conference a little bit later this afternoon, or this morning, and we're hoping to get some additional information today.
15: Joe, thank you so much for your time. Appreciate it.
13: Yeah, thank you.
15: Joe Schultz is WPR reporter covering northeastern Wisconsin. Now we check in with how local officials are responding to the destruction. Tom Nelson is Outokumpu County Executive. Tom, welcome back to the program.
16: Good to be on, despite the circumstances.
15: Yeah, Gordon Hintz is here as well, Winnebago County Executive. Gordon, thank you for being here.
17: Glad to be here.
15: Gordon, starting with you, how are conditions in Winnebago County, where a part of Menasha is?
17: In the footage, it's pretty devastating. We just haven't seen anything like this in my lifetime. And the Menasha that I, you know, drive through regularly, that I've worked in, you know, has been completely transformed. And it's going to take some time, you know, for us to get through this. But so far, we have no known fatalities, but it's pretty devastating, the size and scale of the storm that hit.
15: Tom, turning over to you, what is the overall picture for Outagamie County at this point?
16: Well, first of all, I'd like to, you know, reinforce what Gordon said. In my 15 years as county executive, we certainly have worked through a number of disasters, particularly Shiocton just a few months ago with the flood. And if I were to compare what I have seen in Menasha, Fox Crossing, and throughout Winnebago, and I was using Shiocton as a point of comparison, comparing the level of damage and devastation that they are obviously dealing with, suffering, is about 10 times that of Shiocton. I cannot underscore, you know, the last time I saw, you know, just the devastation that Menasha and Fox Crossing are dealing with was really 20 years ago when I did a volunteer trip down to New Orleans to help with the cleanup from Hurricane Katrina.
15: Yeah.
16: It's that bad. Outagamie County, we got, I guess you could say, we kind of got clipped a little bit, southwest corner of Appleton. We saw some, you know, houses that were destroyed, roofs that were blown out. Miller Electric was one of the buildings that was hit pretty hard. So we're certainly being able to take care of that, working closely with Appleton. But more importantly, we want to make sure that we are available to Winnebago County. There were a lot of people from Winnebago County that came up to Shiocton, New London, helped out. And I can't tell you how many people called from Shiocton yesterday asking me, how can we help? How can we go into Winnebago County and help? So we are here for the long haul, and we'll do all we can to help our neighbors.
15: Gordon, did this storm catch people by surprise, or how effective were early warning systems?
17: You know, you sort of always get these questions. You know, the National Weather Service did highlight that we could expect there to be severe thunderstorms and other conditions. You know, I know my phone was buzzing with those text alerts that you get. We did have siren warnings the minute that a tornado was actually, you know, spotted. But, you know, for this time of year, I don't think it's exactly tornado season. And again, you know, I felt like there was a tornado in my childhood. I remember getting in the basement floor in Oshkosh. Mm-hmm. But to have something, you know, like this hit with the power that it did, you know, it went from sort of, you know, dark clouds to just, you know, immediately right on top of Menasha in a pretty central thoroughfare. And just plowed its way, you know, sort of to, you know, from the Menasha High School Stadium to the lake, and left very little behind.
15: Yeah, and that stadium just torn to pieces, and football was supposed to start training on August 4th. You know, at 12:25 yesterday, National Weather Service said the twister was moving over Lake Winnebago. I wonder what it was like for residents around the lake.
17: Yeah, I'm not, you know, I can't speak to that. Again, you know, the forecast was, you know, we could have severe hail, 3-inch hail, stay indoors, you know, be monitoring things, but, it did seem to escalate. And then we had about a 15-minute delay, or, you know, between the what landed and hit in Menasha that I was hearing from our emergency management director to when the sirens went off in Oshkosh, that we could potentially have a tornado here, or maybe the one that was visible on the lake, you know, could hit as well, and sirens were going off.
15: Tom Nelson, how are county roads, how are critical infrastructure holding up at this point?
18: I just spoke with our highway commissioner, and there might be a few, but for the most part, we're up and running. So there were some roads, mainly within the city of Appleton. I think there was a point where 441 came down to a standstill. There were some problems in 41, but that was taken care of relatively quickly. But for today, things have been pretty cleared.
15: And so what will this cleanup process look like, Tom, you first, in terms of Outagamie County?
18: Outagamie County, we are in pretty good shape. I think for us, we're talking about maybe a week or two. I think that there's going to be some neighborhoods and houses that have been destroyed, that's going to take a long time. But clearing roads, getting power back on, gas leaks, taking care of that, we should be up and running pretty soon.
15: And Gordon, for you with Menasha, what might it look like with this cleanup in Winnebago County?
17: Well, I think it's probably going to be a little longer. We still have first responders, you know, that are going door to door, trying to check on properties, trying to check on people. We don't have power in a lot of places. Folks that are trying to get into their properties, you know, that may have either gas leaks or power lines that are down, face risk and can't get back in. We're trying to sort of integrate our GIS support across the county, Menasha and Fox Crossing, to do some mapping of the grid maps for damage assessment and field response, so we can sort of coordinate and manage expectations of, you know, when we're going to be able to get you know, where and when. We want to make sure that the most critical facilities to serve the public are together, because again, our water utility for Menasha and Fox Crossing were impacted by the power outage. So those communities are currently getting their water through the city of Neenah, which is why we've asked folks to conserve on their water usage so that we have the capacity to maintain that. So it's going to take some time. It's unclear when we're going to get power restored to some areas. And there are places that are completely wiped out. There are places that are destabilized and dangerous. You know, that'll take some time to sift through. And we're going to be working today on what the coordination and next steps can be, and try to manage the expectations with the public and the community on how to do that, and just ask for their patience.
15: Well, Gordon and Tom, really appreciate you joining us for this update. Thank you, and take care.
18: Thank you. Appreciate it.
17: Thank you.
15: That is Gordon Hintz, Winnebago County Executive, Tom Nelson, Outagamie County Executive. Been talking about the tornado that swept through the area yesterday.
1: Coming up, the 21st Century Road to Housing Act is now federal law. What will it mean for local governments and builders to tackle the affordability crisis? The Wisconsin Builders Association responds.
2: Housing affects everybody, and we need everyone to work together to look at the programs and come to the consensus of how can we all support and move things forward.
1: That's next on WPR News.
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15: It's Wisconsin Today. I'm Kate Archer-Kent.
1: And I'm Rob Ferret. With her unapologetically progressive campaign, Francesca Hong has defined this year's Democratic primary for governor in many ways. But her Democratic Socialist platform has some traditional Democrats worried about whether she could win in November.
15: As part of our ongoing series on candidates in the governor's race, WPR's Anya Van Wagtendonk has this profile.
5: A recent Sunday afternoon in Madison presents the kind of glorious summer day that reminds Wisconsinites why they brave the long winters. And yet, a few hundred people are spending it crammed inside a dark concert hall. They're here to see Francesca Hong, the chef, state representative, and Democratic socialist who's running for governor. In between musical acts, Hong addresses her supporters.
22: I truly mean it when I say what makes this campaign different is that we're building the movement to meet the moment.
5: That approach has won Hong a uniquely passionate following from people like Fallon Morrissey, who's selling merch at the back of the room.
23: I haven't had the opportunity to support a politician that actually represents my views and my beliefs.
5: Democratic socialists are surging nationally thanks to concerns over the cost of living. And the prospect of Hong winning Wisconsin's Democratic primary for governor seems entirely possible. Her calls to tax the rich and impose a moratorium on data centers make voters like Peggy McCrum say that they trust her.
24: If it's us versus the billionaires, then they're going to be paying out politicians to do their bidding. So it's like whoever is not taking that and having a grassroots campaign is my vote.
5: In an interview with WPR, Hong says she didn't necessarily expect to be a front runner.
22: But I don't think it's just our campaign that has, carried that forward. It's the political climate.
5: That climate is just right for a Democratic primary, where polls have shown Hong leading the field. The general election is another question. There are some Democrats who worry that Hong's brand of politics won't play well in a general election. Republicans have seized on this. A group affiliated with the Republican Governors Association is spending millions of dollars on ads that sound like attacks.
25: That's Francesca Hong, too liberal for Wisconsin.
5: But may actually intend to rally liberal support behind her. The theory is that they want her to win in August because they think she'll lose to Republican Tom Tiffany in November. Milwaukee County Executive David Crowley, who briefly got out of the race for governor, emphasized the GOP ad when he got back in.
26: The Republicans have made their choice, spending millions of dollars.
5: Crowley has presented himself as the alternative to Hong. Governor Tony Evers endorsed him, and Crowley says campaign donations are pouring in. Other Democrats have said Hong's record on issues like police makes her vulnerable. She's called for defunding the police, and last week, in video captured by the Milwaukee Journal Sentinel, she picked up a megaphone at the site of a deadly police shooting in Madison.
27: State-sanctioned violence was an execution.
5: Yeah. Tiffany immediately clipped the moment for social media to paint Hong as radical and divisive. Speaking to WPR, Hong said her take on law enforcement is more nuanced than people give her credit for.
22: I am serious about public safety, and if we are not tough on causes, we cannot be tough on crime.
5: Hong says that what helps her connect to a broader audience is her background. She's a single mother, a renter, someone who still picked up bartending shifts even when she served at the Capitol.
22: Regardless of where they may be in supporting me, a lot of people tell me that our campaign gives them hope.
5: It's a personal story, but Hong sees her candidacy as part of something bigger than herself. To some Democrats, this movement is worrisome and could cost them the governor's office. To Hong's supporters, it's a reason for hope. Anya Van Wagtendonk, Wisconsin Public Radio.
1: WPR will continue our series on the governor's race Thursday with a profile of Milwaukee County Executive David Crowley. This is WPR News.
15: The 21st Century Road to Housing Act is now a federal law. The law aims to boost housing affordability and construction across the country, though a variety of incentive programs and regulation changes as well.
1: In Wisconsin, a Forward Analytics study found the state needs to build at least 84,000 new homes by 2030 to keep up with demand.
15: Since 2018, the median price for a single-family home has more than doubled to $360,000.
1: What will this new federal law mean for home builders and home buyers here in the state? Andy Sellner is a partner for Allaire Homes Green Bay and president of the Wisconsin Builders Association. Andy, thanks for joining us.
2: Thank you, Rob.
1: In both the hats as you wear with Allaire Homes and the Builders Association, big picture, what's your initial reaction to this Road to Housing bill becoming law?
2: I think it's a great step forward. It's a big animal, that's for sure. We're early on in getting across the finish line with it. So, yeah, there's a lot to uncover and a lot of unknowns yet, as any large bill, when it comes to the table, you know, we got to unpack a lot of things.
1: Like you mentioned, it covers a lot of ground, 380 pages long. You pointed us toward one. I was thinking mostly about, you know, new construction. You pointed us toward the Whole Home Repairs Act that's part of this new law. What does that do?
2: This really creates a HUD program to support state, local whole home repair programs and provides grants, forgivable loan programs to homeowners, landlords for home repairs and modifications. What I like about this, in doing just the quick high-level research for Wisconsin and how it affects us locally, you know, right now the average age of a home in Wisconsin, I believe it was somewhere around 45 years old. And over half of the housing stock in the state was built before 1980. So when we put that into numbers and how this program can help locally, state level, I mean, it's a huge opportunity for those home buyers that are buying their first homes that, you know, are getting those fixer-uppers. But the way inflation is going, the way pricing looks, you know, they struggle with home repairs. You know, how do we update the furnace? How do you update some electrical systems? Where if we can create these programs to help those new home buyers, it just opens up the door of opportunities for those maybe waiting on the fence, looking to buy their first home, knowing that, hey, we still have to stave up for home repairs or really get discouraged when they're looking at homes. You know, this program can help alleviate some of that.
1: So that's low-hanging fruit in some ways, right? It could be a tall order to build lots of houses. If we have the houses and they just need a little extra love, that could be a quicker fix to some of our housing shortage needs. Do I have that right?
2: That is true, yeah. And I think that's what we really need to look at. Like you said, what are the low-hanging fruits that we can tackle issues right off the bat? You know, there's other provisions kind of tying to that Home Repairs Act. There's the Title IV, it's Accessing the American Dream. There's a number of sections in there that kind of speak to that as well because, okay, they might be able to get those programs up and running, but there's also... there's one creating incentives for small dollar loan originators. So some of these sections in this title requires evaluation of the impact to current points and fee thresholds for small dollar loan lending. So when you think about it, if you're going in for a loan, and sometimes it's difficult to get those home repair loans. So a lot of these provisions really kind of look at that as well of like, how can we incentivize lending institutions to be able to create small dollar loan mortgages for some of these homeowners. You know, so that's another low-hanging fruit that we can just tackle right away.
1: Now, you mentioned this is rolling out. It'll take a while to see the impact. When it comes to those things we've talked about so far, the Whole Home Repairs Act, those smaller home repair loan incentives, if people listening right now are thinking, hey, I want to do that, can they do it now? Or do a lot of I's and T's have to get dealt with before it actually is on the ground here in Wisconsin?
2: Yeah, great question, Rob. Like any other bill, they do take time to really just hammer out those details of it. When it comes to funding and grants, like any other bill, they take time to get through the funding. Where are those funds coming from? Do they have to go through the budget process yet in the next cycle? So they might be years away. They may be closer than we think too. It just all depends on how and what's tied to those provisions are. I mean, we even on the state level passed Act 120 for neighborhood improvement districts. So there's some stuff working on our state level that's already passed in the state. You know, it helps give municipalities new financing tools to create neighborhood improvement districts, you know, levy special assessments to fund infrastructures. You know, there's meaningful options for our local municipalities right here and now that just got passed this spring.
1: Another focus in the new law has to do with streamlining some federal permitting and environmental reviews, especially when federal money is involved in building. I know things

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1: Fall. Very helpful. Very helpful, Rob. You know, and we even look at that locally too. And I like to see that the federal program is helping that out, because it's going to help us on the state level. You know, locally, we've recently passed Acts 237 and 239, you know, expanding WIDA program and updating those provisions that we already passed locally. So it's exciting to see that on the federal side, that's going to help us locally and get those provisions through, to be able to help our local municipalities. Because when it comes down to it, we got to work side by side with our local governments to help these programs get used.
2: We're talking about the Road to Housing Act becoming law and how it could affect Wisconsin. Andy Sellner is with us, Wisconsin Builders Association president and home building partner. Andy, when I've talked to people about housing in the last bunch of years, really, I've heard things like, okay, you want to build luxury housing you can sell for a lot of money? You can do that. Low-income housing that has big federal subsidies, you can do that. But that starter home, either for a family to buy, maybe a young family, or even a rental home, that's where it's hard. The economics are hard to get those built. What do you see here in Wisconsin when it comes to that first, not necessarily subsidized housing, but workforce affordable housing for that young family?
1: Yeah, it definitely is a big issue we're looking at and trying to tackle as well locally. It all starts with our, like I said, our local municipalities, and how can we help them and incentivize them in a way to work alongside our builders to be able to get those programs started. You know, a number of acts we've passed recently in spring, you know, our Truth in Planning Act, our Voluntary Paygo Workforce Housing TID. So there's a number of programs that we are locally working on to help create those districts and help create those local municipalities, and really create less friction is probably a good way to put it. When it comes to regulations and it comes to getting development started and it comes to getting affordable housing built in Wisconsin.
2: I hear people raise concerns about zoning, things like you have to have certain lot sizes, you can't have X number of buildings within a certain number of acreage, things like that. Do you see that as an obstacle, a roadblock to this kind of housing?
1: Yes, that is definitely an obstacle we're looking at, and that's where we're working together with some of the local municipalities and to get that message across of, hey, what can we do to help alleviate some of that regulatory pressure and to be able to open the doors to some affordable housing?
2: You mentioned inflation earlier. I want to talk specifically about construction materials. We heard supply chain problems after COVID raised the cost of lumber, windows, other products. Then there have been concerns about tariffs were relevant to the products used to build houses. What do you see when it comes to the cost of the stuff we build houses out of?
1: It is high, and COVID was the defining factor for a lot of our pricing. Like anything else, as it goes up, it hardly comes down because of inflationary rates. So we're definitely seeing an increase on it, and it's one of those kind of the plateau that's a new norm of where we're looking at for our pricing of housing nowadays.
2: And how about the labor side of things? I've heard concerns, again, when I've talked to builders and housing experts, that we don't always have the workforce we need. What are you seeing along those lines?
1: Yeah, that's always a constant struggle, Rob. It's something we're definitely keeping our eyes on. When we look at even our generations, you know, the baby boomer generation, they're going to be retiring in the next few years. That's going to be a huge gap to fill when it comes to our workforce and building new homes and getting trade labor in. So it's a number of different areas we're looking at, you know, different technologies. How is AI going to be helping us in the future? What technological advances can we look in the construction industry to help alleviate that labor pressure?
2: I want to zoom into your neck of the woods now, Andy. You're based in Green Bay. I believe your company also works in Door County. What do you see as some of the biggest challenges, demands, or maybe opportunities where you're working?
1: I think the biggest thing that comes to mind is really land availability. To be able to get those developments up in the system, to be able to have lots to build houses, it's definitely always a challenge of where can you build the homes? Because if you don't build the homes, you don't create the inventory. So I think that's our number one challenge we're seeing in our area. Our labor is as well, you know, the number of trades that are out there, our skilled labor force.

0: course, like I said before, it's dwindling with as our older generation goes in retirement now, and how do we replace and fill that gap? Those are probably our two biggest areas of concern right now we're seeing in Northeast Wisconsin.
1: I want to check out some wish list items for you. We were talking about the Road to Housing Act and the key elements. Is there something that wasn't there or that needs to be sorted out? What would be on your wish list at that federal level?
0: Oh, I think this is a great start. There's a lot to this bill. I like that it looks at programs and brings them, I'm going to say, up to date. Raising cap funds in certain areas, reducing friction in some, our environmental regulatories, whether it's, passing permits and getting things moving through faster and quicker. It's a great start, and it's a great thing to see that it's a bipartisan support, because really housing isn't a political thing. It's really, everybody needs to be involved.
1: Speaking of political things, you may have noticed we have a race for governor going on right now, the state legislature. Come January, we'll have a new governor, a lot of new people in the state legislature. If they came to you and said, hey, Andy, as a builder, what are your hopes for state law or regulation changes to help meet our housing needs? What would you tell them come January?
0: Well, I would tell them, let's work together. Because like I said, housing affects everybody, and we need everyone to work together to look at the programs and come to a consensus of how can we all support and move things forward, whether it's reducing regulation, creating more affordability for our Wisconsin families.
1: And I guess I should end on one really basic question. We keep hearing that we have a shortage of housing, a looming, increasing shortage of housing in Wisconsin. Do you see that? I mean, do you agree that we have a need that so far we're not quite meeting yet?
0: I totally agree. When I look at the numbers of where we were building, the number of units pre-recession levels, 2000, 2007, 2008, right in there, and I look at the number of permits pulled, the number of housing units we're building today, it's a vast gap in where we are. So we definitely need the houses, and not so much that the demand is there, but we need to produce the houses to incentivize companies and corporations to come to Wisconsin, to know that, hey, we have a strong housing, we got a great workforce, let's bring in and move our companies to Wisconsin, because it's going to help the economy as a whole.
1: Andy, thanks again for joining us today.
0: Thank you, Rob.
1: Andy Sellner is a partner for Allaire Homes Green Bay and president of the Wisconsin Builders Association. We've been talking about the 21st Century Road to Housing Act, now law in America, and how it'll affect housing construction here in the state.

0: Coming up, the American Cornhole League World Championships are underway in South Carolina. Hear from a Janesville native pro rank player on his love of the toss.
1: Anybody can play, anybody can truly win. And seeing the different levels at which people compete, it's what just drives me to keep getting better and continue.
0: That's next on WPR News.
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3: I'm Jeremy Hobson. President Trump said the war in Iran would last just a few weeks. It's now been going on for 5 months, and if anything, it is intensifying. So what does the Iran war mean for American power and America's role in the world? 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
0: It's Wisconsin Today. I'm Kate Archer-Kent.
6: And I'm Rob Ferret. The American Cornhole League World Championships take place this week in South Carolina, and Wisconsin is well represented with some top competitors hailing from the state.
0: Like Steve Schrader from Marinette County is the reigning ACL Pro Senior Singles Champion and the current number two ranked player in his division.
6: And Colin Powers of Janesville is part of the number three ranked ACL Pro Doubles team and a top 100 singles player.
0: I spoke with Colin last week as he prepared for the World Championships. The competition is airing this week on ESPN. How did you make the jump from playing cornhole casually to getting into competitive and professional tournaments?
1: It's kind of funny how that all started. It started just like many others, where you play in the backyards, you go to maybe a couple bar leagues or rec leagues around your town or neighborhood just to get out and have some fun with friends and family and catch up with people. And as I started doing that, it was just among the roles of socializing with people that they're like, hey, there's also these other places that have leagues if you'd like to expand your horizons and branch out. There's one in Madison. There's one in Janesville. And then as I got more familiar with those and the people, a couple of my friends and I, we got into it. And we just would travel around them. And the big one being that we found up in Madison, or rather Sun Prairie, that's run by Stacey Washa, is the American Cornhole Associated League, meaning you're playing for points, you're playing for titles, you're basically getting your hands and feet wet into what the American Cornhole League is. So then as we learned that, we're like, wow, this is actually pretty fun. We have the free time. We play in their leagues. And then they eventually told us, hey, by the way, every year at the end of July, early August, they run a World's Cornhole Tournament. And that's where like the culmination of the season ends, and where they also host a tournament that is called the Pro Qualifier. So expanding and going through that is kind of what led me then into qualifying. I didn't actually win that specific tournament. I won a different one, which then allowed me to garner the title of a professional cornhole player.
0: I love how you were building and building and building upon each of these different experiences. As you look back and reflect, what makes you passionate about cornhole? What kept you going through this process?
1: Honestly, what kind of kept me going and intrigued me to take it to this level was my friends and family, plus my background of being an athlete. I attended college, and in there I played collegiate baseball as a pitcher. So when I came back home after the baseball career ended, I was looking for something just to put my competitive edge into and get out and be with friends and family. So by traveling around with them and fixing getting my fix of the competitive side, it's been great. It's garnered everything I've wanted. Seeing that the American Cornhole has ranges of ages from 9 to senior eligibility, it's anybody can play, anybody can truly win. And seeing the different levels at which people compete, it's what just drives me to keep getting better and continue.
0: What comes up here is friends and family really serve as a support system to you in the sport. How do you balance your professional cornhole career on the road with trying to have a regular life at home and a job back home?
1: It definitely is a juggling act, to say the least. Thankfully, the American Cornhole League and the tournaments that I play are mostly weekend driven. Now, it does create some long weekends, especially with working a standard Monday through Friday job back home here. So with that, I work, and then I basically take off on a Thursday night or Friday morning, and I come back Sunday nights, pretty late sometimes, depending on the flight. So that creates a long Monday in some worlds, because got to keep both jobs happy and work through it. So it's definitely a juggling act that I couldn't do without friends and family helping to either watch my dog or sometimes drop me off at an airport even.
0: What about the mental focus here? How do you handle the nerves of competing on the biggest stages on networks like ESPN, and you're throwing and tossing with other people watching? How do you handle that mental focus?
1: The mental focus is definitely a key to this game, one that I am still learning to a degree and trying to master and get better at. Because with it, each year now that I've progressed, I have seen the pressure rise a little bit. The focus has to come along with the pressure of the lights getting brighter playing on ESPN. But thankfully, with my background of playing college baseball or sports in general my entire life, I've gotten used to playing with a little bit of a sense of pressure and urgency in these events. Now, adding in the cameras of ESPN, that's somewhere I haven't been before. So that took a little bit more of an adjustment. But when the lights get bright, I just love to compete and put my best foot forward. It's thankfully it doesn't get to me a ton. But I'd be lying if I'd say there wasn't a little bit of nerve sometimes.
0: What does your preparation look like for the World Championships?
1: My preparation has basically been continuing to play my local leagues here on Mondays and Wednesdays. I go out and I play those that we run local blind draw. So it's a little bit of a tournament feel while getting in practice reps, as well as once or twice here setting up some boards at the house just to throw for a couple hours, just to fine tune some details, mechanical stuff, and really make sure I'm honed in and locked in for what's at bay here heading up for the next week, since it's going to be a grueling long week of tournaments from co-ed to singles to doubles to just about anything out there.
0: Wow, throwing for a couple hours. This is also, you have to be ready in a physical sense as well.
1: Yeah, you definitely do, because you have to be ready physically to throw for the amount of time the game may take. But also what people don't understand is, maybe standing around, but you're inside your building or the facility we're at playing for 12, 13 hour days. Sometimes we show up at 8, 9 a.m. We may not leave till 10 p.m. or later. So that's just the constant being on your feet, getting ready, throwing just to stay loose, and making sure you're at the top of your game when your number's called to go to either a broadcast court or any court to compete. Because at this level, the moment you let your mental game slip or you're not ready, people take advantage of you and you go down in a hurry. You may even lose a game.
0: Do you have any expectations or goals for the World Championships?
1: I do have expectations of myself in hopes to definitely come out a doubles world champ. My partner and I, Richard Nyberg, we are a first-time pairing. He is actually from California. I am from Wisconsin here myself. So we actually never see each other at these tournaments. And this is our first year together. And we kind of stunned some people in... especially when you look at what the broadcasters' expectations of were of the top 10 teams even. We weren't broadcasted to be in there, so us finishing third in the world in doubles really put a target on our back and opened some eyes for some people. So heading into the tournament now where we establish ourselves, we definitely have the goal to, at worst, make the Final Four. We want to be there on the final day to compete for a world title that we've definitely busted our butts to give ourselves a chance at.
0: Colin, all the best to you. Thank you so much for joining us.
1: Yes, thank you guys for having me.
0: That is Colin Powers, a professional American Cornhole League player from Janesville. He was with us to share how he's preparing for the ACL World Championships this week in South Carolina. Now, for a look at the popularity of cornhole in Wisconsin, we turn to Stacy Washa, state director for the American Cornhole League and a founder of Mad City Cornhole in Madison. Stacy, thanks for being here.
7: Thank you, Kate.
0: How widespread are cornhole leagues around the state?
7: All over, honestly. There, you can usually find a league within, 20 to 30 minutes, depending on your location. And then there's the more competitive leagues that follow ACL guidelines. And then there are a lot of backyard bar leagues, which most people are familiar with.
0: But before you started Mad City Cornhole, you used to have to go quite some miles to find a place to play.
7: Yes. Before I started Mad City Cornhole, I actually was only a backyard player. As soon as we put the league together, I was introduced to a whole new family of individuals who, yes, they were driving about 45 minutes or longer just to go and play bags on a weeknight. Even it was crazy. That's really what prompted us to put the league together in the first place.
0: What do you think it is about cornhole that brings people together and motivates them to join leagues and to maybe travel on weeknights to go practice and compete together?
7: I would say one of the American Cornhole League, the ACL motto is anyone can play, anyone can win. I think that is one thing that really builds cornhole up is we have players that range from age five-year-olds who will play full length and beat, players that have been playing for years, all the way through 80s, and people with special needs, all different shapes and sizes, male, female. It really, you don't have an advantage just because of being in shape or, any other type of, I don't know how to explain that, but yeah, pretty much anyone can play and anyone can win.
0: How do you improve your skill?
7: Practice, and practice some more. There's also, once I entered the competitive cornhole world, learned about the difference in bags. So previously, when you're playing backyard, you just pick up a bag and it's filled with corn and you throw it. Well, the competitive bags have a lot more put into them. They're different materials. There's a fast side, there's a slow side. They have different speeds, different material responds to different weather conditions. Whether it's humid, then your bag's going to be slower. If it's dry and hot, your bag's going to, go lightning speed on the boards. And so that's something that I had no idea existed in once I entered the world. So people love getting excited about their different collection of bags that they have as well.
0: So there's like a grippy side and a smooth side. And then you decide what might work for that toss.
7: Yep, exactly. If the board has, bags on it and you want to do a push, so you want to push a bag, one of your bags that's already located on the board and you want to slide it in, you're going to flip that bag over and use your fast side and for a push. Otherwise, there's a lot of different technique and there's a roll bag. There's all kinds of stuff. Pretty crazy.
0: I know that you're also heading to the American Cornhole League World Championships in South Carolina. What are you expecting from that event and from the Wisconsin competitors who are participating?
7: Yeah, it's a very exciting event. I am very privileged to be allowed to work alongside some of the best directors in the country for this event. This will be my second year working Worlds. I've attended for 3 years now, I believe, maybe four, but it is an amazing event. It's all week long, and there are different tournaments each day. There's, you know, all different kinds of doubles and singles, and there's some USA forces, and I mean, you name it, it's there. So everyone, you know, from all over the country and further, Canada as well, come together and to compete for their titles. And we have some amazing, you know, pros in the state of Wisconsin that also attend. And so we go there and, you know, cheer them on. And then you have, you know, some of your amateur players who are attending, who have never attended before. And that's always exciting to see. And then you have some that are also attending to try and become pro. So it's a really great event.
0: And Stacey, you are a pro at making new cornhole players feel welcome. What would you say to encourage someone to come and try out cornhole if they've never really played before?
7: Mm-hmm. I always, when I have new participants, I take extra time to encourage them and tell them not to be intimidated. You know, it can be very intimidating when you walk into a room and you see these players wearing jerseys and they're throwing their bags and every single bag is going in the hole. They all started somewhere, and you don't have to choose to participate and be ultra competitive. There are a lot of people who just want to show up and have a good time and interact and meet people. And so I just tell them, you know, give it a shot and talk to people, open yourself up, be vulnerable, because, you know, and we offer two different divisions on our weekly play, which I think is very helpful. And most tournaments have different divisions, so you can kind of be a little bit more in your comfort level. But then those players know, and they're excited when new people show up, and they want to encourage you. And I think that is what I rely on the most, and checking in throughout the night. You know, how is everything going? Are you having a good time? A lot of times I'll take them and introduce them to someone else right away. Hey, why don't you warm up on this board next to Jessica? You know, she'll kind of, you know, give you the DL on how the night's going to, you know, look and answer any questions that you might have.
0: Stacey, thank you so much for joining us.
7: Yes, you're welcome, Kate. Thank you so much for having me.
0: Stacey Washa is state director for the American Cornhole League and a founder of Mad City Cornhole in Madison. She was with us to share about the popularity of cornhole in the state. And earlier we heard from professional ACL player Colin Powers of Janesville, who's competing this week in the World Championships in South Carolina.

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3: From WHYY in Philadelphia, I'm Terry Gross with Fresh Air. Today, how the right to bear arms keeps expanding while the ability to regulate guns keeps contracting. That's a theme of the new book, Ricochet, Guns, Greed, and the American Way of Violence, by today's guest, Mike McIntyre, an investigative reporter for the New York Times. McIntyre obtained thousands of pages of internal NRA files and confidential documents of firearms companies that offer new insights into the campaigns to broaden the interpretation of the Second Amendment, socialize youngsters to appreciate guns, and market to men who want to feel more masculine. One campaign issued a man card.
4: There was advertising for the Bushmaster AR-15 type rifle at one time that basically said, in a world of rapidly depleting testosterone, the Bushmaster man card declares and confirms you are a man's man.
3: First News.
5: Live from NPR News in Washington, I'm Ryland Barton. The U.S. military says Iran launched multiple missiles at American forces in the Middle East. That ends the recent pause in fighting as mediators tried to get both sides back to negotiations. The U.S. Central Command says all the missiles were successfully intercepted. It says U.S. forces, quote, remain vigilant at a high state of readiness, and American and Saudi forces struck sites used by Iran-backed militias in Iraq to carry out attacks in recent days. President Trump spoke at the funeral of South Carolina Republican Senator Lindsey Graham today. Trump called Graham a true American original, as NPR's Deepa Shivaram reports.
6: Trump and Graham had an openly hostile relationship when the two were running for president in 2016. But in his eulogy, Trump lauded Graham, who died earlier this month.
7: He went out at the peak of his career, the top of his game, as a legend that everyone of us, many of us here today, blessed to know him, and a friend that none of us will ever forget. There was truly nobody like Lindsey Graham.
6: Graham was a staunch advocate for U.S. support for Ukraine and Israel. Before his death, he authored a bill to put energy sanctions on Russia and used the relationship he'd built with Trump to secure White House support for it. Deepa Shivaram, NPR News, the White House.
5: And the Senate took the first step toward passing a Russia sanctions bill tonight. Graham was its chief negotiator. Kentucky Republican Senator Rand Paul released a trove of what he says are diary entries written by Dr. Anthony Fauci during the coronavirus pandemic. Fauci's set to appear in front of Paul's Senate committee tomorrow, as NPR's Ari Daniel explains.
8: In a post on X, Health Secretary Robert F. Kennedy Jr. suggested his office had provided the diaries to Senator Paul, but it's not clear exactly how. Paul did publish a thread on X where he summarized his central accusation of Fauci. He said, quote, what he wrote privately and what he told the country are two different stories.
5: NPR's Ari Daniel reporting. More than 1,100 workers at AI companies have signed a petition calling on the government to back a global effort to pace the development of AI. NPR's John Ruich reports.
9: The petition says it's not guaranteed that AI will help create a better future, and to realize AI's potential, we may need the option to, quote, buy time to address emerging risks, develop security measures, and strengthen oversight. Leading AI companies believe they're close to automating AI research, and the petition says it's unclear how much this could accelerate AI progress, with a risk that it accelerates beyond our ability to understand or control the resulting systems. Among the signatories are some of the top scientists and researchers in the field, working at companies including OpenAI, Anthropic, Meta, and Google. John Ruich, NPR News.
5: Most U.S. stocks rose today after companies reported stronger profits for the spring than expected. This is NPR. Johnson & Johnson has agreed to pay $5.5 billion to settle lawsuits that claim its talc products caused ovarian cancer. The drug maker has been dealing with talc-related lawsuits for years. The McGalloway Project is one of the largest conservation efforts in New England in recent years. Nearly 80,000 acres in the north woods of western Maine have been protected from development. From Maine Public Radio, Susan Sharon reports.
10: The land surrounding the McGalloway River is heavily forested with lakes and ponds. It's a popular fly fishing and birding destination, but it also supports the region's wood products industry. Mark Berry of the Nature Conservancy in Maine says the project is strategically significant because it's surrounded by 500,000 acres that have previously been conserved.
11: There are a lot of pressures on our forests. So to have such a wild place now secured for future generations is very gratifying.
10: Under the terms of the deal, public access for recreation will continue along with sustainable timber harvesting. But 11,000 acres will also be set aside as a wilderness preserve. For NPR News, I'm Susan Sharon.
5: Kentucky Fried Chicken founder Harlan Sanders' pressure cooker, black bow tie, and dozens of his personal items are up for public auction in Shelbyville, Kentucky. Sanders sold KFC in 1964 to a group of investors, but continued as a brand ambassador. Not up for auction, the 11 herbs and spices that make up KFC's secret original recipe. 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
3: This is Fresh Air. I'm Terry Gross. How did we get to the point where there is a mass shooting nearly every day, and yet it keeps getting easier to purchase guns, including assault rifles? That's what my guest Mike McIntyre has been trying to track. He's an investigative reporter for the New York Times and has covered gun violence during much of his four-decade career in journalism. His new book, Ricochet, Guns, Greed, and the American Way of Violence, includes new insights into the National Rifle Association and the gun rights movement. They're based in part on NRA documents he got access to, as well as the papers of the late John Dingell Jr., a longtime congressman who, while in office, simultaneously served on the board of the NRA. Dingell was a leader in popularizing the interpretation of the Second Amendment as applying to individual rights as opposed to the collective rights of a well-regulated militia. McIntyre's book also includes some fascinating early history, including how controversial the Second Amendment was at the time it was written. Among the other subjects McIntyre has been covering for the Times is a recent story about ICE's legal cases against people charged with assaulting ICE agents and how those cases are crumbling in the courts. McIntyre has been part of teams that have won 3 Pulitzer Prizes. Mike McIntyre, welcome to Fresh Air. I really learned a lot from your book, so I'm glad you wrote it. Let's start with the AR-15 case before the Supreme Court, because they, at the end of this previous term, agreed to hear it. So we'll probably get a verdict at the end of next term. And this case is going to determine the standard for how the legality of gun laws are determined. And the question is the use of the word common use. Can you explain what the wording is about?
4: Thanks, Terry, for having me. This particular case that the Supreme Court's agreed to take up promises to be pretty controversial and, I think, impactful. As you pointed out, you know, when they take up these arguments in the fall and eventually come to a decision, the outcome is likely to turn not on big debates about public safety. But on this rather arcane technical question of whether or not an AR-15 can be considered to be in common use. This was a test that the Supreme Court itself created in an earlier gun rights case. And essentially what it says is that if a gun is commonly used, if a lot of people have it, it's popular, it's protected by the Second Amendment, and can't be banned. And I think it's likely, given the court's recent history, that they probably will decide, the majority will, to overturn these bans. There's nothing in the Constitution, the text, or history of the Second Amendment that reflects this idea of a common use test. And that's one of several things that the modern era Supreme Court, since the Heller decision in 2008, has created to try to help lower courts navigate the possession and use of firearms, what's legal and what's not.
3: But how is a jury supposed to decide what common use means? And why should that be a determining factor? I mean, it could be a marketing thing, like the guns with the best marketing are the guns that get to be most legal. Is that is that the way it's going to work?
4: This is a question that the Federal Appeals Court in Illinois actually raised a few years ago when this very issue came up. And the appellate justices took a very dim view, or at least a couple of them did, of the common use test. And they raised some of the issues you just did. And one is just a simple logic problem. Okay, so let's say in the case of fully automatic machine guns, for example, which are essentially not going to say outlawed, but they're very, very difficult to get in the United States. That was because of a law passed in 1934. Had that law not been passed, I have no doubt that a lot of gun enthusiasts would love to have a machine gun, and they probably would be in common use today, and therefore they would be considered protected under the Second Amendment. So this kind of circular logic of when, you know, constitutionality kind of winks on and off depending on how popular something is an issue that has really kind of confounded lower courts, and it will be interesting to see how the Supreme Court tries to clarify for that, if at all.
3: Another thing is, like, there's, what, at least three justices who consider themselves originalists, which means reading the Constitution as literally and as close to the founders' intent as possible. And the founders seem to have no intent to determine the legality of guns based on common use. Where does that come from?
4: So this arose from the Heller decision that I mentioned earlier in 2008, which was a landmark case in which the Supreme Court, for the first time, found that the Second Amendment did protect an individual right to possess a gun, in that particular case, for defense, self-defense at home. That was a big break from what had sort of been the conventional wisdom, that the Second Amendment is intended to do what it says it does, which is to preserve the ability of citizens to come together in the form of a well-regulated militia in defense of the state, because the founders were deeply fearful of having a professional standing army that could be used against the people. And in the Heller decision, Justice Antonin Scalia looked back to one of the very few cases in the past in which the Supreme Court ever even took up the Second Amendment. It just didn't come up very much. And it was a 1939 case involving a career criminal who had violated the law by possessing a sawed-off shotgun without paying the proper registration fee and licensing requirement. And the challenge to that law was that the gun, in this case a sawed-off shotgun, was protected by the Second Amendment. The court decided it was not, but they had a very cramped, kind of odd decision that explained it. And what they said was is that they looked back and thought about, would this be the kind of gun that would have been commonly used by a citizen militia? Would it have been useful for a militia? And they decided no, it would not, and therefore it was not protected by the Second Amendment. This is kind of a passing reference in a very short and kind of convoluted decision that Scalia seized upon and then turned into a test, which has been used going forward ever since. So there's a lot of debate amongst constitutional scholars about the wisdom of that particular decision that he made and how the test has been used and deployed by lower courts.
3: Say the justices uphold the decision that if a gun is in common use, it's okay. It's legal to sell it, it's legal to buy it. How would that change the future of guns?
4: Well, it's sort of a case-by-case basis in terms of the type of firearms we're talking about. So the Heller decision was looking specifically at handguns that were being kept at home for self-defense purposes. And it's pretty clear that, you know, there are a lot of them out there. You can say they're in common use. The AR-15 is a slightly different animal because it's, first of all, you know, the pedigree of it only goes back to the 1950s. And it's really only taken off as sort of a cultural icon among gun owners since the early 2000s. A number of things happened during that period that caused a huge escalation of AR-15 type weapons in circulation. They went from maybe 400,000 or so that were sold, manufactured and imported in 2006 to the millions each year by the time you get to like 2010 and beyond. So there are no doubt a lot of them in circulation, but I think the question becomes, what qualifies as common use, right? I mean, this is what some lower courts have been grappling with. As a percentage of the people in the United States, population-wise, the number of people who actually have an AR-15 is quite low. But then within the group that the gun owners, there's, you know, it's quite popular. So these are the kind of conundrums that I think the court has created for itself that they need to sort out. And I think a lot of people on both ends of the divide when it comes to gun rights and gun control are looking to this case to do it. But I do think, given statements that some of the justices have already made in the past, including Justice Kavanaugh, who, as an aside, in an earlier case just sort of mentioned they thought that AR-15s were unquestionably in common use, I think it's likely that they're going to decide that this type of gun is, and that therefore these bans are unconstitutional.
3: So much of like gun rights and gun safety laws depend on interpretations of the Second Amendment. Let's look at the Second Amendment, because you have stories of the Second Amendment that I was not familiar with, and I assume there will be other people who aren't either. So when the Bill of Rights was written, the Second Amendment was controversial among the people writing the Bill of Rights. What made it controversial?
4: Well, at the time that the founders were drafting first the Constitution and then the Bill of Rights, there was a lot of concern about the role of the citizens' militia going forward, because a big fear of the founding generation was that a professional standing army could be misused by a despotic ruler against the people. And a militia was the answer to avoiding that, they felt. And so that was an existential threat that they wanted to deal with.
3: Because the militia could stand up to the army that was...
4: Yes, the militia could stand up to the army.
3: On the states. Or...
4: And it could also serve in the role of defending the state against an external threat. Mm-hmm, so it was sort of intended to be both kind of a bulwark against potential federal tyranny and also just a simple security function. And anti-federalists, who were those that were concerned about states' rights, were complaining that, you know, the Constitution and the Bill of Rights as it was shaping up didn't go far enough to protect gun rights, essentially. And James Madison, who wrote the Second Amendment, was getting somewhat annoyed with some of the arguments that were being raised as potentially, he felt, unrealistic scenarios of government oppression. And he had a great quote that I've always liked. He called these the misjudged exaggerations of a counterfeit zeal rather than the sober apprehensions of genuine patriotism. And what he was basically saying was that, you know, enough with a phony outrage, because it's getting in the way of considering reasonable policies, which he thought in the end the Constitution and the Second Amendment would achieve. And it's pretty clear from just the wording of the Second Amendment that the intended purpose was to preserve the militia. And there was reason to believe that even at that time, the founders viewed bearing arms for different purposes and in different ways. Some state constitutions preserve the right also to bear arms for hunting or self-defense. Others did not. Madison and Congress were aware of this when they wrote the Second Amendment, and yet chose not to include that and simply leave it as the purpose being a well-regulated militia.
3: So what does the actual Constitution, as opposed to the Bill of Rights, have to say about gun ownership and gun rights?
4: I mean, it talks mainly about the militia. It doesn't really go any further than that. And so you only really begin to see the bearing of arms as a right articulated in the Bill of Rights, not in the Constitution itself. I always found it interesting that some, you know, state constitutions did have both a bearing of arms right for the militia and other purposes. I think it's important to note that this isn't to say that the founders didn't believe that people didn't have a right to have a musket for self-defense or hunting or other purposes. They just didn't see those purposes as being existential in the same way that, that the militia was. So Second Amendment advocates today, gun rights advocates, would argue that an individual right is probably just self-evident in the Second Amendment, because how could you be expected to have a gun for a militia participation, if not then also being able to use it for other purposes? And if the purpose of the Second Amendment was only to really safeguard the ability of people to come together for a militia, which the, that idea has been defunct for over a century, then states and localities would have an easier time imposing limits on guns. But if the Second Amendment also included an individual right for non-militia purposes, that becomes a huge speed bump, if not a roadblock, for states and local governments to do anything.
3: Well, let me reintroduce you here. If you're just joining us, my guest is Mike McIntyre. He's an investigative reporter for the New York Times, a Pulitzer Prize winner. His new book is called Ricochet, Guns, Greed, and the American Way of Violence. We'll be right back after a break. This is Fresh Air.
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3: This is Fresh Air. Let's get back to my interview with Mike McIntyre, an investigative reporter for the New York Times and author of the new book, Ricochet, Guns, Greed, and the American Way of Violence. So a really important chapter in our understanding of how the interpretation of the Second Amendment has changed over time is the story of John Dingell Jr., a Democratic congressman from Michigan, who was a leader of the effort to broaden the interpretation of the Second Amendment and make sure that the popular interpretation and a lot of the judicial interpretations would be based on a much broader reading of the Second Amendment that included an individual's right to own a gun, not just a member of a well-trained militia. And during his time as a congressman, he was also on the board of the NRA.
4: So Congressman Dingell, who succeeded his father in that seat in Michigan, was raised in a family that was comfortable with guns, and he was a young member of the NRA as a kid. And he always had a very strong interest in gun rights. As early as 1963, after President Kennedy was assassinated, it was Dingell who took to the floor during a congressional hearing and actually opposed some bills that were being considered that would restrict the ability of people to order guns through the mail, because that was how Lee Harvey Oswald had gotten the rifle he used to kill President Kennedy. Dingell objected to that. He said that, you know, these attempts to restrict guns were pointed in the wrong direction, should be focused on criminals. So from very early on, he articulated a pretty strong view of what he felt was a threat against gun rights in America. This continued through the 1960s with passage of the Gun Control Act of 1968, which is really one of only two major bills, the other being in 1934, that restricted firearms in any meaningful way. And he opposed that as well. And it was after that that he really, I think, was determined to try to do something more than just simply be a voice in Congress to protect what he saw as an erosion of Second Amendment rights.
3: How did he become a member of the board of the NRA? That seems like a huge conflict of interest.
4: It's one of the surprising things I learned in my reporting on this over the years is that members of Congress, they are allowed to serve on the boards of nonprofit groups as long as they're not paid. And I think some people might be surprised to know that the NRA itself is a tax-exempt nonprofit organization. And they've had quite a few members of Congress actually serve on the board going back at least to the 1960s. And Dingell was one of them. He joined the NRA at the end of that decade, and he very quickly came to dominate the discussion on the board about, you know, the role of the NRA in reshaping gun rights, and he occupied a very, as you say, you know, potentially conflicted perch, because he, on the one hand, is helping this modern-day lobbying group kind of shape its own actions and policies and plans on this very important issue of gun rights. And at the same time, he's a member of Congress that is effectively being lobbied by the same organization. And in that role in Congress is also, you know, shaping public policy. And I think it is indisputably a conflict. And he himself acknowledged it actually years later in the 1990s when he resigned from the board, when a very important bill in Congress, the assault weapons ban, came up in 1994. He, you know, said that there was, he had a conflict between his two roles, but that was decades later after he had already served in that capacity and presided over a wholesale change in not just the NRA itself, but gun rights in general.
3: Yeah, and while we're on the subject, I mean, he voted for the assault weapons ban.
4: He did, and it was very painful for him to do so. It was, the proponents of that ban cleverly kind of wrapped it in a much larger crime bill that provided tens of millions of dollars for policing, expanded prisons, did a lot of things that would have been hard for somebody who wanted to be seen as cracking down on crime to oppose. And he was pretty upfront about that. I mean, he was stuck between a rock and a hard place, really. He did not want to vote for the assault weapons ban, but he was heavily lobbied by President Clinton at the time. And he eventually did come around to holding his nose and voting for that bill, although he immediately regretted it afterwards.
3: He got death threats, among other things.
4: He immediately became a villain amongst some of the very same people who had viewed him as a hero for so long. And he did consider the idea of trying to join an effort to repeal the ban, get it reversed, which, of course, never came to pass.
3: So he thought that in order to broaden the gun laws and redefine the meaning of the Second Amendment, you need to change popular opinion and influence the courts.
4: The NRA in the 1970s still kind of reflected the old guard of the organization's view that it was focused mostly on hunting, sports shooting, conservation for much of its existence. And he was trying to turn into something else. He was trying to turn into basically a modern gun rights juggernaut. It wasn't even a registered lobbying group up until the 1970s. And so his vision was to create what eventually became known as the Institute of Legislative Action. It's a lobbying organization that the NRA created that he was really the primary author of. This was his idea. And this became, you can almost consider it to be sort of the Death Star of lobbying in Washington, D.C. by the time you get to the 90s. Very powerful. And, you know, as I said, I mean, he came up with a plan that to create this sort of unit that would function under the auspices of the NRA. And the idea was to use all the levers of power, both at the state level and the federal level, to influence legislation, impede and harass gun control groups with lawsuits and other means, and very importantly, subsidize and sponsor scholarship, legal research, and court cases that were designed to kind of reframe, you know, this idea of the Second Amendment into something that would be an individual right, as opposed to just simply militia-centric. And this didn't exist before he came on board. This was not something the NRA had contemplated, and there was a lot of objections to it with the leadership at the time. But by the time you get to the end of the 1970s, that leadership is gone. They were been ousted, basically, by the membership that was getting increasingly kind of radicalized and really viewed Dingell as sort of a, you know, the de facto leader, even though he was just simply a member of the board. But he had really, by that time, solidified himself as sort of the champion of this new, more aggressive approach.
3: Well, we have to take another break here, so I'm going to reintroduce you. My guest is Mike McIntyre, an investigative reporter for the New York Times. His new book is called Ricochet, Guns, Greed, and the American Way of Violence. We'll be right back after a short break. I'm Terry Gross, and this is Fresh Air.

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3: Wednesday morning, 4 until 9 o'clock on 89.7 WUWM, Milwaukee's NPR. 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
4: This is Fresh Air. I'm Terry Gross. Let's get back to the interview I recorded yesterday with New York Times investigative reporter Mike McIntyre. He's the author of the new book, Ricochet, Guns, Greed, and the American Way of Violence. He's been part of three teams that won Pulitzer Prizes for their reporting. When we left off, we were talking about the late Michigan Congressman John Dingell Jr., his activist role in helping the NRA, and his time as a board member while he was serving in Congress. So it was time for a new executive director of the NRA, and Dingell supported Harlan Carter. This is a really interesting story because Harlan Carter kind of offered himself as a model gun user, but there was a secret that he had.
5: He's a fascinating character in this whole story of the evolution of the NRA. He had previously been a head of Border Patrol in the United States. His father had been a border agent. And in the 1950s, while he was head of the Border Patrol, he actually was engaged in similar, you know,

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1: Carter's mother's house, and she got into a little bit of a verbal tiff with them. And Carter went to find them, to bring them back to his house to have his mother talk to them. He brought a shotgun with him, and they had an argument by the side of a creek, and he ended up shooting and killing a Mexican teenager in the course of this argument. He was charged with manslaughter, and he was convicted, and the case ended up being overturned, and ultimately the case was never, it was dropped, it was never retried, and so it kind of was put into the past. But Carter moved on, and in so doing, changed the spelling of his first name from Harlan with an A to Harlan with an O at the end. And he effectively covered this up. No one knew about it until the 1980s when the New York Times discovered it and confronted him at a NRA meeting, I believe it was in Colorado. And at first he denied it, then he eventually had to admit that, yes, this is what happened, but he still insists he didn't do anything wrong.
2: So I think it's pretty remarkable that the head of the NRA had shot somebody to death, and whether it was in self-defense or not, that's not the person you want to lead the NRA.
1: Well, you would think that it would be something that members of Congress, especially when they were hearing testimony from Harlan Carter, which they did quite frequently in the 1970s about gun laws, would have wanted to know that. And there was a kind of a very interesting moment in one of these hearings where Carter, he was opposing some gun control bills that the NRA didn't like. And he, at one point, he says, you know, I want to put this in very personal terms. And when you see him saying this, you're kind of expecting, well, gee, is he going to finally talk about this? Is he going to find some way to kind of maybe bring it to his rhetorical advantage somehow? And he didn't. And in fact, he said, you know, I've never abused the right to have a gun. I've never killed anybody with a gun. And that wasn't true. And so you can see that this was something that, you know, he was extremely self-conscious of and probably was aware that of what the, you know, how it could color the interpretation of not just his, but the NRA's opposition to some of these laws.
2: You got access to NRA papers. Tell us something that you learned that really surprised you and educated you.
1: One thing that stood out to me in these documents was the effort by the NRA to really focus on cultivating children as the next generation of gun owners. And there were some interesting papers from the early 1980s where they're basically word-for-word transcripts of meetings amongst the NRA leadership talking about the need, the really urgent need, to get more kids involved with guns. And it was not just because they wanted to ensure the continued membership of the NRA, but they also kind of wanted to win the bigger argument of just, you know, imbuing the culture with a sense of gun ownership. And they thought that getting kids involved in this would be a way to do that. And in some sense, it's similar to the tobacco industry, right? You know, that had for years had, you know, tried to appeal to children, get them hooked on smoking with the whole Joe Camel cartoon, all that kind of thing. There's a little bit of that going on here too. But what struck me was what specifically they wanted to do, as was laid out in these documents, was get basically, you know, shooting programs, marksmanship programs, rifle training integrated into public school phys ed curriculums. And the way they wanted to do it was to go through state education departments. And they talked about how this was going to be a good way to do it because they could, and this is their own words now, they could slip it in and nobody would notice. Because they knew they would be controversial if they tried to do that. And I found that to be really fascinating because it showed a self-awareness on their part that what they were proposing to do was not, would be objectionable perhaps to many people. There was one board member who mentioned that they had successfully done this at a school district in Florida where they went through the biology curriculum in school to introduce the idea, first of all, of wildlife biology, which would lead then to the idea of the need to conserve wildlife, you know, wildlife management. And then that would lead to the idea of hunting being a tool for wildlife management, which eventually would come to the idea of firearms being a necessary component of hunting. And this is literally spelled out. This is like the step-by-step process they wanted to take in order to get guns into the hands of kids. I found that to be something I was really kind of

0: In keeping with the idea of influencing young people, you know, children and teenagers, to have an interest in supporting gun rights and in purchasing guns, the gun industry has basically bought product placement in a lot of video games. So tell us how that works and what impact you think it's had.
1: Yeah, it's a very, very controversial area, because there are people who are very, you know, worried about the impact of violent video games and movies in general, especially impressionable or troubled young men and boys. And the industry, I think, starting in the early 2000s, really kind of found this to be a useful way to market their products. And today, there's a whole subculture of consultants and influencers online that exist to kind of help the industry market their guns and accessories in this way, getting them embedded in video games. Look, I mean, there's not a lot of research that directly shows that, you know, a kid playing a violent video game is more prone than anyone else to commit violence. I mean, my own son, who's an adult now, liked shoot 'em up games when he was young, and nothing bad ever happened there. Having said that, there are some examples of mass shooters who turned out to be fully absorbed in these things. And one of the most troubling ones was Adam Lanza, who was the person who killed 26 children and adults at Sandy Hook Elementary School in 2012. He was fully enthralled with Call of Duty and other video games. He would play them in the basement constantly. When he committed the shooting, it was afterwards, it was discovered that he had used a staggered pairing of high-capacity magazines using duct tape to be able to more quickly, you know, empty his gun and put a new magazine in. And this staggered pairing using tape was something that one of the characters in one of these video games had done. And the lawyers for the family of, you know, Sandy Hook victims pointed this out in their lawsuit, you know, in which, you know, pointed out that the company that marketed that particular weapon had really had a concerted effort to get it embedded in video games.
0: My guest is Mike McIntyre, an investigative reporter for the New York Times and author of the new book, Ricochet, Guns, Greed, and the American Way of Violence. We'll be right back. This is Fresh Air.
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0: This is Fresh Air. Let's get back to my interview with Mike McIntyre that we recorded yesterday. He's an investigative reporter for the New York Times. His new book is called Ricochet, Guns, Greed, and the American Way of Violence. Another way that the gun industry, and I think the NRA, are marketing guns is associating gun ownership and gun use with masculinity. You write that guns are being marketed like an erectile dysfunction drug, which I thought was really funny.
1: So there is a whole culture of fun and guns that has, I think, you know, it's, to some extent, has always kind of been there, going back to when men especially like to, you know, join gun clubs, and they'd go off into the woods at a lodge, you know, for a week. But they were sort of genteel affairs, and I think the gun industry has taken this and put it on steroids in the last several decades. And there are a number of these things that I consider to be sort of like, you know, oases of violence dotting, especially the Southwest, places like Arizona, New Mexico, where you can go and you can pay a lot of money to spend a lot of time with very, you know, powerful weapons, sometimes even if you're under proper supervision, fully automatic machine guns, which otherwise you cannot get or use in the United States. Most people can't. And yeah, I mean, they're kind of marketed as not just like family friendly, some of them are, but then there's also, you know, a whole kind of, you know, element of masculinity, manhood affirming things about guns, which I think a lot of, you know, people who kind of look at the gun violence problem are concerned about, because they think it's sort of appealing, perhaps in some cases, to especially troubled young men who want to feel powerful, and they're looking for some quick and easy way to do that. And the marketing, some of it's very bald and out in the open. I mean, there was advertising for the Bushmaster AR-15 type rifle at one time that basically said, in a world of rapidly depleting testosterone, the Bushmaster man card declares and confirms you're a man's man. I mean, that was paired up with an ad for marketing of an AR-15. And, you know, it's subtle as a brick. So, I mean, they know what they're doing. Yeah, they know that this works, and they know that this is a, you know, an effective marketing tool. It just, what it says about, you know, the culture around guns and the state of, you know, kind of young men and boys today, which is a whole other issue, which I think people are concerned about.
0: So I want to quote a couple of programs that you refer to. There's Rolling Thunder, and in its promotional materials, it describes how you can race through obstacles, take sharp corners, and shoot on the move, navigate rugged desert terrain in a UTV while engaging targets in real time. And it's something called the Bullets and Burgers program. You get access to 8 machine guns of your choice, a flamethrower, a gigantic 50 caliber tripod mounted sniper rifle, quote, used in several Hollywood hits, including Jumanji and Rambo 2. And I was thinking, this is not only about like the thrill of using the weapons, it's about playing a Hollywood star. It's about being Rambo. So that shows another desire to like act out your Hollywood fantasies.
1: Yeah, the gun industry's done a very good job of kind of selling the idea of self-defense in this kind of sugary wrapper of fun and excitement. So, you know, at its core, they still rely a lot on fear of crime to market guns, and it's very successful. If you ask most gun owners, you know, what's the reason they bought their gun, it would almost always be self-defense. But at the same time, you do see the industry kind of providing this entertainment aspect to it. And, you know, which I find fascinating, because years ago, when I was writing about these issues in the 1990s, I visited a place similar to this in Kentucky. And even at that time, they were doing similar things. So you could pay to use a flamethrower. You could pay to use a machine gun and shoot it at barrels of gasoline that would explode into little mushroom clouds. And, you know, a lot of people find this to be fun. And I was surprised, though, how, you know, in the years since and up to the present, the demographics of who kind of goes to these places have somewhat changed. And they require money to go. I mean, you have to be, they're expensive, thousands of dollars, you know, often to fully enjoy these things. And it sort of underscores the point that gun ownership in general has changed a lot over the decades in the United States. And you're far more likely now to have people, for instance, making over $100,000 a year having a gun than somebody making, like, let's say, less than $50,000 a year. Education levels have risen too. So, you know, gun culture has broadened in ways that were different from maybe a half century ago. And they've really become embedded in so the notion of, you know, of daily life and what it means to be an American.
0: Well, we need to take another break here, so let me reintroduce you. My guest is Mike McIntyre, an investigative reporter for the New York Times and author of the new book, Ricochet, Guns, Greed, and the American Way of Violence. We'll be right back. This is Fresh Air.
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0: This is Fresh Air. Let's get back to my interview with Mike McIntyre that we recorded yesterday. He's an investigative reporter for the New York Times. His new book is called Ricochet, Guns, Greed, and the American Way of Violence. I want to talk about your family history with guns, which has helped inform you as a reporter. You say you grew up in a trailer park in a sketchy neighborhood. What was the gun culture that surrounded you?
1: So I did, when I was very young, live in a trailer park that was literally backed up against a junkyard. It was near a Navy base. My father was in the Coast Guard. My mother was a bank teller. Didn't have a lot of money. It was a low-income, blue-collar community. This was the 1970s, and back then there was a scourge of what they called Saturday night specials, which were cheap imported handguns. And it seemed like every father I knew, every kid I knew in the neighborhood, their dad had one of these, had a gun, including my own father. He had a handgun plus other guns. I grew up in a family that was comfortable with guns. He was a veteran. One of my grandfathers was a cop. The other was an outdoorsman. He was a registered guide in Maine. He would take hunters and trappers into the wilderness. So I learned how to shoot at an early age. But I also, you know, living where I did, encountered things that, you know, I was lucky I didn't either kill someone or myself. In the junkyard near the trailer park, my little friends and I, probably 9-10 years old, we'd play in the wrecked cars. And one time we found one of these Saturday Night Specials, stuck under the front seat of one of these cars. And of course, being boys, we immediately took it out and started pointing at each other and pretending to shoot each other with it. Thankfully, by some miracle, the cylinder was jammed, so you couldn't fully depress the trigger. Did this for an entire summer, never told our parents about it. Later, when I was about maybe 12 or 13, we had moved to kind of a semi-rural area. Behind our house was woods. One time I took my father's 30-06 hunting rifle, very powerful bolt-action gun. It's the same kind that was used to kill Charlie Kirk. The bullets resembled small missiles. I took the rifle when my parents were away, and I opened up the back window of the house, and I fired a shot into the woods. And then I disposed of the shell casing and stashed the gun away. I mean, I was lucky enough to have killed someone. These bullets fired from that particular gun can travel miles before it hits something. I bring these up in the book, you know, in the context of how easy it is, I think, for accidental shootings to happen, especially with kids, and the sort of magnetic attraction that boys have to these things. I mean, I knew better than this. My father had taught me to, you know, be respectful and responsible with guns, but I went ahead and did it anyways. And so when I found myself years later writing about accidental shootings with kids, this kind of informed my thinking. I knew these things happened a lot based on my own experience. And in fact, my colleague and I at the New York Times ended up doing a story showing that they happen about twice as many times as people think, as the official records show, because many homicides, many shootings involving children are misrecorded as homicides and not accidental shootings. So there are a number of things that I sort of tried to bring to bear in my own personal life that I think were useful in explaining these more abstract issues in the book.
0: So you played with guns as a kid, and then you learned how to use a real gun. When you learned how to use a real gun, did guns seem any different to you? Did a real gun come with a sense of responsibility that you didn't have before you were taught to use a gun and you just, like, took your father's gun and shot it out the window?
1: Yeah, I was as an adult, and I now have about four guns now as an adult, and I taught my own kids how to shoot. I think when you become a grown up, especially a parent, you look at these things in a different way, or you should. And I did. But I think one of the points I want to make is that I'm sure my father did too. I mean, he thought that he taught me to do all the right things with a gun. He thought that he had them stashed away or I wouldn't find them. And, the answer was no to all those things. I knew I shouldn't have done what I did as a kid, but I did anyways. I knew where his stuff was hidden, even though he thought I didn't. So just having the gun around, I think, is the house and easily available is something which can often induce its use. And I think that's one of the intractable problems of the gun is just the thing itself, having it around can cause problems. If a gun is just sort of available and there's a domestic dispute going on or somebody's feeling down or someone's drunk or on drugs, that gun can all of a sudden be an opportunity for something far worse to happen.
0: And then there was the time you were, I think, a kid at the time. Your mother forgot her keys to the front door, so she tried to get in through the back door, which the family, never really used. Your father thought it was an intruder and got his gun. So describe what happened afterwards.
1: I was very little when this happened, and I still remember it because it made such an impression. Yeah, it was late at night, or at least I thought it was. And my mother had forgotten her key and was trying to come in the back door of our trailer, which opened into my parents' bedroom, this being a trailer. And they never used it. And my father, I guess, had just heard somebody, fiddling with a lock and assumed the worst and kind of kicked open the door and pointed his gun. And it was my mother. And, she, of course, screamed and cried. And it was a very, for me, terrifying incident. And it kind of was not unusual, I want to say, in this neighborhood we lived in. I mean, there were occasional gunshots. There were domestic disputes. A good friend of mine, and at the time, her father in the neighborhood got assaulted one night. He drove a dump truck. He was attacked with some guys. One of them had a gun. I think my experience in that way is probably not unusual for many Americans, and especially growing up at that time. It just speaks to the issue of the danger that these things can cause by just their ubiquity, having so many of them around.
0: I have one more question for you. You have had to read so many documents during just even the recent part of your investigative reporting career. Do you skim them? How do you read tens of thousands of documents?
1: You have to love documents.
0: You love documents?
1: I love documents. I teach a class in investigative reporting at New York University, and I tell my students that, a lot of this is tedious work. You have to get used to, spending time poring over records, tracking down documents, interviewing people. And oftentimes you're going to go down a dry hole. In fact, probably more often than not, you're not going to find what you think you're going to find or hope to find. But you need to love the process. You have to love the hunt. Because if you don't, you're going to drive yourself crazy and you're going to get burned out. And so I've just always enjoyed the part of it where I'm just trying to track down information that I think will pan out and reveal something new that I didn't know. And for me, there's nothing more, heart fluttering than finding a document that's stamped confidential, not for public use, where it shouldn't be. And those are often the moments where you discover something that somebody in power, some institutional authority just decided they didn't want the rest of us to know about it, and we should know about it.
0: Mike McIntyre, thank you so much for being with us.
1: Thank you. It's been a pleasure.
0: Mike McIntyre is an investigative reporter for the New York Times and author of the new book, Ricochet, Guns, Greed, and the American Way of Violence. Fresh Air's executive producer is Sam Brigger. Our technical director and engineer is Audrey Bentham. Our engineer today is Adam Stanishevsky. Our interviews and reviews are produced and edited by Phyllis Myers, Anne-Marie Baldonado, Lauren Krenzel, Teresa Madden, Monique Nazareth, Thea Challoner, Susan Yakundi, Anna Bauman, and Nico Gonzalez-Whistler. Our digital media producer is Molly C.V. Nesper. Roberta Shurrock directs the show. Our co-host is Tanya Mosley. I'm Terry Gross.

0: American political leaders and global leaders are paying their respects to the late Senator Lindsey Graham.
1: Lindsey was a towering figure here in the Senate and on the international stage.
0: Plus, President Trump meets with Ukrainian President Volodymyr Zelensky and Israeli Prime Minister Benjamin Netanyahu on the next Morning Edition from NPR News.
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1: 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Hi, I'm All Things Considered host Juana Summers. When southeastern Wisconsin is in the news, we want to hear it straight from the source. That's why we turn to Milwaukee's NPR to tell Milwaukee's stories. 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
2: I'm Jeremy Hobson. President Trump said the war in Iran would last just a few weeks. 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
6: Good morning, I'm Leila Fadil. KFC fans walked away from an auction Tuesday with a piece of the kernel. Someone paid $8,000 for Kentucky Fried Chicken founder Harlan Sanders' black ribbon bow tie. It's a clip-on. His day planner from 1964 went for $30,000. It has a handwritten list of herbs and spices that KFC says are not the 11 secret ones and is probably Sanders' recipe for stuffing. But I bet that stuffing is finger looking good. It's Morning Edition.
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6: It's Morning Edition from NPR News. I'm Leila Fadil.
8: And I'm Michelle Martin. Good morning. U.S. industries used to pollute rivers so much that one of them, Ohio's Cuyahoga, caught fire at least a dozen times. Federal laws helped some rivers bounce back, but challenges remain. Harvest Public Media's Celia Yopes-Jepson reports.
9: The Spring River starts in the Missouri Ozarks, cuts through Kansas, and ends in Oklahoma. It flows through a former mining region that left behind millions of cubic yards of toxic waste and abandoned mines. Pittsburgh State University biologist James Whitney, standing in the water, says that's a problem.
10: After a rainstorm, it'll hit the tiles or it'll hit these underground mine shafts and just dissolve that stuff and wash it into the nearest creek or river.
9: Hurting wildlife.
10: The fish community was greatly reduced. There was basically no mussels at all.
9: And mussels are important because they feed many other animals and create coral reef-like habitats. Then change came after the 1970s and 80s brought a series of landmark bipartisan federal laws. The Clean Water Act, mining regulations, the Superfund law for major environmental cleanups. For the Spring River, it meant plugging mine shafts and dealing with waste piles.
10: Because of that, all those cleanup efforts, all that money spent at these EPA Superfund sites, there's less and less metals running off into the river every time it rains.
9: Mussels are rebounding. So are some species of fish. Other rivers across the country also started to rebound because of the new regulations on factory outflows and city sewage. For example, in two rivers in Chicago, there's been a decrease of certain manufacturing chemicals, fecal bacteria, and ammonia. Fish populations are recovering.
11: There's all these species that have come back.
9: Austin Happel is a research biologist at Chicago's Shedd Aquarium.
0: At a survey at one site in the 80s, they might have found three species. But now at that same site doing the same survey, 30 years later, they find 15 or 20 species.
9: In Texas, the Trinity River saw progress. In Indiana, the West Fork White River did too. And that's great news, says Scott Black, executive director of the Xerces Society for Invertebrate Conservation. But Black says it comes with caveats.
11: We've improved, but we haven't gotten to where we really should be.
9: In the science journal Global Change Biology, a 2022 study of rivers around the world found fewer than half of U.S. streams were in good condition based on fish and invertebrate populations. But Black says current federal laws have their limits. For example, the Clean Water Act does not regulate chemicals on farms.
11: Things like phosphorus and nitrogen that really mess up rivers, as well as pesticides, including insecticides that kill insects.
9: These get into rivers and cost utilities big bucks for drinking water treatment. Black also worries about the Trump administration's proposals to narrow protections for wetlands.
11: We are definitely seeing an erosion of efforts to keep our aquatic systems healthy.
9: He's also concerned that staff cuts at the Environmental Protection Agency could mean less oversight of pollution laws. In a statement, the EPA says it has the staff it needs to enforce and carry out the Clean Water Act and Superfund efforts. Back in Kansas, James Whitney says, when rivers get cleaner, people can enjoy them without worrying.
10: Swimming, fishing in a nice clean river is a lot more fun than doing it in a river filled with metals.
9: To him, the progress made on the Spring River is proof that cleaning up and restoring rivers is possible. For NPR News, I'm Celia Yopis-Jepson in Pittsburgh, Kansas.
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12: At WUWM, independence isn't a branding choice, it's our DNA. 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
1: And this is Milwaukee's NPR. The time is 6:19. I'm Rachel Owens. Good morning. At least 13 people are dead following a 7.1 magnitude earthquake that hit Japan yesterday. Rescuers are still searching through collapsed buildings for survivors. We'll have more on that story coming up next. Did you know that Milwaukee's Oriental Theater is just one of two locations in the state capable of showing Christopher Nolan's The Odyssey on 70 millimeter? We'll learn about what it takes to bring a 70 millimeter film to Milwaukee audiences, and you can check it out on our Instagram. That's at WUWM Radio.

0: What should be done with the state's budget surplus? We'll hear their answers and a recap of last night's gubernatorial debate. That's coming up next here on Milwaukee's NPR. The time now is 6:42. I'm Rachel Lowens, and this is Morning Edition on 89.7 WUWM. Good morning. It's 62 now in Milwaukee. Dry, sunny, and pleasant today. Highs around 80.
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5: Good morning. I'm Layla Fadil. KFC fans walked away from an auction Tuesday with a piece of the kernel. Someone paid $8,000 for Kentucky Fried Chicken founder Harlan Sanders' black ribbon bow tie. It's a clip-on. His day planner from 1964 went for $30,000 and has a handwritten list of herbs and spices that KFC says are not the 11 secret ones and is probably Sanders' recipe for stuffing. But I bet that stuffing is finger looking good. It's Morning Edition.
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0: The time is 6:45. You're listening to Morning Edition on Milwaukee's NPR. I'm Rachel Owens. Good morning. It's less than 2 weeks now until the August 11th primary, and the Democratic primary for Wisconsin governor is on the ballot. The five candidates still in the race met last night for the first and only debate ahead of that election. The debate was moderated by WISN 12 News, and the audio in this story is courtesy of WISN 12. WUWM's Mayon Silver has this snapshot of the event.
7: One issue the candidates tackled was what to do about the state's projected $2.5 billion budget surplus. Republican frontrunner U.S. Congressman Tom Tiffany is campaigning on the idea of giving all the surplus back to taxpayers. WISN political director and debate moderator Matt Smith asked,
8: "Tonight, Wisconsinites overwhelmingly say inflation and the cost of living is the most important issue ahead of this election. The failed tax relief deal negotiated by Governor Tony Evers and Republican leaders would have delivered rebate checks to Wisconsinites, directed money to local schools to lower property taxes, increased special education funding, and eliminated taxes on tips and overtime. It failed in the state Senate."
7: Smith asked the candidates if they would have signed the deal into law. Milwaukee County Executive David Crowley, who was endorsed by Governor Evers, was the only candidate who said yes. that he would have signed the surplus bill into law because it was bipartisan in a time of divided government.
9: Were there things in this bill that I did not like? Absolutely. I love the fact that we're going to give relief and to our schools and property tax relief, and there are other things in this bill that I didn't like. At the end of the day, we know that there are many Wisconsin families who are desperate. We should be focusing on how we lift them up and not playing politics. And so I would have signed that bill because that means it would have passed with bipartisanship.
7: The other candidates said they did not support Evers' surplus deal. State Senator Calder Royce pointed to an analysis that determined it would have resulted in a major budget deficit.
10: And spending it in ways that do not actually help us solve the long-term problem of getting more money into our public schools, giving property tax relief to property taxpayers, and making sure that we have a more fair, just tax system, all we are doing is throwing that money away on a political gimmick that was frankly cooked up by Robin Voss as he sees the blue wave coming and wanted to do anything that he could to either protect his members from losing their seats and run away from their terrible record on public education, which Tom Tiffany is partially responsible for.
7: State Representative Francesca Hong, who is the leading Democrat in the polls, says the money does belong to taxpayers, but she'd spend it on public education and health care.
11: Our campaign is about permanent affordability and putting all of those surplus dollars back into taxpayers' money. I think that it would be irresponsible. And the reason why that surplus deal was so problematic is that those who are on fixed income would not have received that check. Folks who are lower income would have received less. I think it's important to think about some of the working class families across our state that deserve real relief, durable relief.
7: Joel Brennan says, as Secretary of Administration, he put together two budgets for Governor Evers.
12: And we need to make sure that we are doing everything possible to be cautious in this time of Trump. The way that I would spend it, you know, one, it would be cautious, but the first thing that I would spend, the first $100 million, which I will do in January, will go into child care and early childhood education. It is a system that is broken. $1 billion of productivity sits on the sidelines every year, especially from women who can't find affordable, accessible, or high-quality child care.
7: Former Lieutenant Governor Mandela Barnes said he would not have signed the deal, but would instead tax the wealthy.
13: To put more money in the pockets of hard-working people, our minimum wage is still $7.25. Costs have gone up, wages have not. But returning that money to the people, that means making the right investments in public education, making the investments in healthcare, taxing the wealthy, and implementing a working-class tax cut for folks who work hard every single day and don't get the benefits that corporations get.
8: So quickly, what are you doing with the surplus?
13: Well, with the surplus, like I said, it's just reinvesting back into education.
7: The five candidates also addressed issues like policing, data centers, and school voucher programs. They'll continue to court voters ahead of the Democratic primary on August 11th. The winner will advance to the general election on November 3rd. Mayan Silver, 89.7 WUWM, Milwaukee's NPR.
0: And we have a wealth of resources to help you prepare for your trip to the polls. 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There's that and so much more. 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Informing your vote this midterm season. I'm Rachel Owens, and the time is 6:51. This is 89.7 WUWM, Milwaukee's NPR. Fair skies. It is 62 degrees now in Milwaukee. It's going to be gorgeous today with sunny skies and calm winds, highs around 80 degrees.
14: It's Morning Edition from NPR News. I'm Michelle Martin.
5: And I'm Leila Fadel. Good morning. 70 million people across the south and western U.S. are sweltering under a heat dome. It's the third major heat dome in this country in a month, and the year is on track to be one of the world's hottest ever recorded. NPR's Scott Newman reports on the health risks of prolonged exposure to high temperatures.
15: Researchers say this summer's extreme temperatures are likely due in part to climate change and El Nino. Mark Chouinard is a meteorologist at the National Weather Service. He says typically during the summer, the U.S. endures a few of these heat domes.
16: But, you know, each one of these has been pretty strong. Like, the strength has been pretty impressive. And so just the persistence and strength certainly seems anomalous.
15: The latest heat dome stretches from roughly New Mexico to North Carolina and will creep westward as the week goes on. And that's once again raised concerns about heat stroke. The early warning signs include dizziness, headache, nausea, and fatigue, says Douglas Cassa, CEO of the Corey Stringer Institute and a professor of kinesiology at the University of Connecticut.
17: The more extreme things, if you're around someone, they might exhibit like central nervous system dysfunction, things like confusion, combativeness, potentially loss of consciousness.
15: Naturally, prevention is key. That means lots of water or drinks with electrolytes and wearing light-colored, loose-fitting clothing. But if someone does fall ill to heat stroke, Cassa would like people to remember a simple protocol.
17: It's cool first, transport second.
15: There's about a 30-minute window to treat someone with heat stroke for the best outcome. So that's before an ambulance arrives. The key is immediate immersion in cold water, Cassa says. Ideally ice water, but a lake or stream can also work.
17: It's not just about surviving, it's also about surviving without long-term complications, having medical problems forever because you were not cooled aggressively on site.
15: Among those long-term complications is a greater likelihood of future heat stroke. Scott Newman, NPR News.
14: The Trump administration is launching work requirements for many Medicaid recipients, going further than what some conservative states asked for. In Montana, Catherine Houghton, with her partner KFF Health News, reports.
18: For decades, Medicaid has provided low-cost health coverage to people who otherwise can't afford it. Qualifying mainly depended on income. But by January, millions of people will have to prove they're working, volunteering, or going to school to keep Medicaid benefits.
19: We need to get people to try to work. It's a path to prosperity.
18: That's Dr. Mehmet Oz, who leads Medicaid, at a press conference this summer. Requiring Medicaid recipients to work has been a goal for many conservatives for years. The Trump administration has made it a priority. But the way that some states, like Montana, initially envisioned it, work requirements would never have applied to people who are homeless.
20: Sitting on the dock of the bay.
18: Taiwan Pugh, who loves to sing, has been homeless in Missoula, Montana for about the last year. He's 46 and typically sleeps outside. Music helps him cope.
20: If it's music, it'll calm me down. Oh, yeah.
18: Pugh has seizures that make it hard to find and keep a job.
20: They call me a liability to the job site. If I spazzed out and somebody got hurt, I am a liability.
18: When Pugh lost work in the past, his wife of 10 years covered the rent until he found the next job. But she suddenly died last year. He started drinking more, which makes managing his seizures extra hard.
20: When she passed away, my whole base was depleted.
18: Pugh takes medicine that keeps his seizures at bay. Medicaid pays for that, and it would pay for an addiction treatment program, which he wants. Pugh's goal is to get healthy enough to work again, but he's worried. Montana just started requiring Medicaid recipients to prove they're working, including people who are homeless, because that's now a federal requirement.
20: My Medicaid is still active, but when are they going to cut that off from me? I can't get employed. How am I supposed to survive?
18: There are exceptions to the new work requirements. People who don't have to meet them include those with disabilities, caregivers of young kids, and anyone older than 64. Almost everyone else has to prove they're too sick to work. Many homeless people, including Pugh, could qualify for one of those exemptions. But providing the paper trail of proof can be especially hard.
21: It can seem so simple, but these things stack up so quickly.
18: Dustin Goss is a case manager at Samaritan House, a homeless shelter in Kalispell, Montana.
21: You can't really worry about getting paperwork done when you don't know where you're eating today, when you don't know where you're sleeping, or you've got an infection on your leg that keeps getting worse.
18: Once people start to stabilize, they often do find work. Cassidy Kipp, who heads the homeless shelter, says even then, documenting that work can get hard.
22: We have a lot of like gig jobs, so you're going to help somebody clear out a storage unit. You're not necessarily going to have a pay stub associated with that, nor are you going to want to go up to the dude that just hired you off the flyer and be like, can you write a work verification?
1: Knock, knock. Hello, hello.
3: How are you doing, young lady?
18: Back in Missoula, Taiwan Pugh meets with his doctor, Atara Saidi. This clinic, run by Partnership Health Center, charges on a sliding scale and will see Pugh even if he loses Medicaid. But if too many of their patients don't have Medicaid, that leaves a big financial hole. These clinics typically only provide primary care. And Saidi says Pugh was booted from the neurology clinic that manages his seizures.
1: You were dismissed from their care because of three no-shows.
20: I have gone through a terrible roller coaster.
18: Pugh says he's still mourning his wife. He usually has to find a new place to sleep every night. And staying away from alcohol is hard.
20: I would not have been capable to show up to an appointment.
18: Dr. Saidi refers Pugh to the other neurologist in town. They talk about finding him treatment. And Pugh's meeting with a social worker to try to keep his Medicaid. Montana has a three-month grace period before people without jobs lose Medicaid. If he can manage his seizures and addiction, he might be able to find a job by then. And he wants to.
20: It's just that if I don't make the effort at changing, it ain't gonna happen, and I'm gonna end up found on the side of the road somewhere. So.
1: And you got this, Edward. You can do this.
18: For now, though, his priority is having a safe place to sleep. It's stressful, but singing helps.
4: See?

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1: To working class voters. Joan Williams, a law professor from San Francisco, is one of the authors.
2: I'm tired of losing. I want to build a sustained progressive coalition capable of delivering on progressive goals. And that's not what we have now, and that's not what we've had for decades.
1: The report is called The Left's Coalition Crisis, and it argues Democrats have lost support from working class voters of all races because the party's base is out of touch with working class priorities. Jared Abbott leads the Center for Working Class Politics and is the other author.
3: Until Democrats understand the importance of really respecting, listening to, and taking seriously the values of, you know, self-reliance, the values of patriotism and tradition and personal security, they're going to have a major messaging and a major electoral problem.
1: Abbott and Williams define working class as people without a four-year college degree, earning from $40,000 to $100,000 a year. Their top priorities are paychecks, prices, and personal safety. And there's a disconnect with college-educated liberals on issues like protecting LGBTQ rights and abortion access. Williams says the greatest divide is on resisting authoritarianism.
2: Resisting authoritarianism is the second highest priority for liberal college grads, but for workers, it's like 19 out of 20.
1: Defending democracy was a major theme of Vice President Kamala Harris's losing presidential campaign in 2024. Abbott says this issue doesn't win votes.
3: If we really care about stopping authoritarianism, if we really care about defending democracy, we have to stop talking about defending democracy in the way that we've been doing for the last too many years.
1: So what should Democrats be talking about? The economy. And not just in abstract terms like affordability. Wages are as important as costs, says Williams.
2: 10 out of 12 of workers' top priorities are economics. So if you want them to vote for you, talk about economics.
1: The researchers took issues that weren't top priorities for working class voters and poll tested new messages framed around working class values. And they were able to move opinion.
2: If you care passionately about climate change, and I do, the answer is to tie it to something working class folks do care about.
1: Creating jobs, addressing rising energy costs, countering China. Notably, Abbott says reframing most issues didn't drive down support from college-educated liberals.
3: In general, we found that there are no clear systematic trade-offs, that what's better messaging for the working class is typically better messaging for all voters.
1: But they warn this reframing only works if it comes from a genuine place of trying to reach across the class divide. Or it risks being seen as elites trying to manipulate non-elites. Tamara Keith, NPR News.
4: And affordability was key in the governor's debate last night as the five Democratic candidates met to answer questions, including what to be done about the state's budget surplus. We'll hear the candidates' answers coming up next in a recap by WUWM's Mayon Silver. This is Morning Edition on Milwaukee's NPR. I'm Rachel Owens. The time now is 8:42. It's great to have your company. The Brew Crew beat the San Francisco Giants yesterday, 8-2. They'll wrap up their series in San Francisco this afternoon at 2:45.
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0: At this moment, nobody has been arrested. 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
3: Good morning, I'm Layla Faldilla. KFC fans walked away from an auction Tuesday with a piece of the kernel. Someone paid $8,000 for Kentucky Fried Chicken founder Harlan Sanders' black ribbon bow tie. It's a clip-on. His day planner from 1964 went for $30,000 and has a handwritten list of herbs and spices that KFC says are not the 11 secret ones and is probably Sanders' recipe for stuffing. But I bet that stuff in his finger looking good. It's Morning Edition.
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5: At 8:45, you're listening to Morning Edition on Milwaukee's NPR. I'm Rachel Owens. Great to have your company. It's less than 2 weeks now until the August 11th primary, and top of the ticket is the governor's race. The five Democratic candidates still in the race met last night for the first and only debate ahead of that election. The debate was moderated by WISN 12 News, and the audio in this story is courtesy of WISN 12. WUWM's Mayon Silver has this snapshot of the event.
6: One issue the candidates tackled was what to do about the state's projected $2.5 billion budget surplus. Republican frontrunner U.S. Congressman Tom Tiffany is campaigning on the idea of giving all the surplus back to taxpayers. WISN political director and debate moderator Matt Smith asked,
7: "Tonight, Wisconsinites overwhelmingly say inflation and the cost of living is the most important issue ahead of this election. The failed tax relief deal negotiated by Governor Tony Evers and Republican leaders would have delivered rebate checks to Wisconsinites, directed money to local schools to lower property taxes, increased special education funding, and eliminated taxes on tips and overtime. It failed in the state Senate."
6: Smith asked the candidates if they would have signed the deal into law. Milwaukee County Executive David Crowley, who was endorsed by Governor Evers, was the only candidate who said yes, that he would have signed the surplus bill into law because it was bipartisan in a time of divided government.
8: Were there things in this bill that I did not like? Absolutely. I love the fact that we're going to give relief and to our schools and property tax relief, and there are other things in this bill that I didn't like. At the end of the day, we know that there are many Wisconsin families who are desperate. We should be focusing on how we lift them up and not playing politics. And so I would have signed that bill because that means it would have passed with bipartisanship.
6: The other candidates said they did not support Evers' surplus deal. State Senator Calder Royce pointed to an analysis that determined it would have resulted in a major budget deficit.
9: "And spending it in ways that do not actually help us solve the long-term problem of getting more money into our public schools, giving property tax relief to property taxpayers, and making sure that we have a more fair, just tax system, all we are doing is throwing that money away on a political gimmick that was frankly cooked up by Robin Voss as he sees the blue wave coming and wanted to do anything that he could to either protect his members from losing their seats and run away from their terrible record on public education, which Tom Tiffany is partially responsible for."
6: State Representative Francesca Hong, who is the leading Democrat in the polls, says the money does belong to taxpayers, but she'd spend it on public education and health care.
10: Our campaign is about permanent affordability and putting all of those surplus dollars back into taxpayers' money. I think that it would be irresponsible. And the reason why that surplus deal was so problematic is that those who are on fixed income would not have received that check. Folks who are lower income would have received less. I think it's important to think about some of the working class families across our state that deserve real relief, durable relief.
6: Joel Brennan says, as Secretary of Administration, he put together two budgets for Governor Evers.
11: And we need to make sure that we are doing everything possible to be cautious in this time of Trump. The way that I would spend it, you know, one, it would be cautious, but the first thing that I would spend, the first $100 million, which I will do in January, will go into child care and early childhood education. It is a system that is broken. $1 billion of productivity sits on the sidelines every year, especially from women, mainly from women who can't find affordable, accessible, or high-quality child care.
6: Former Lieutenant Governor Mandela Barnes said he would not have signed the deal, but would instead tax the wealthy.
12: To put more money in the pockets of hardworking people, our minimum wage is still $7.25. Costs have gone up, wages have not. But returning that money to the people, that means making the right investments in public education, making the investments in healthcare, taxing the wealthy, and implementing a working class tax cut for folks who work hard every single day and don't get the benefits that corporations get.
7: So quickly, what are you doing with the surplus?
12: Well, with the surplus, like I said, it's just reinvesting back into education.
6: The five candidates also addressed issues like policing, data centers, and school voucher programs. They'll continue to court voters ahead of the Democratic primary on August 11th. The winner will advance to the general election on November 3rd. Maayan Silver, 89.7 WUWM, Milwaukee's NPR.
5: 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I'm Rachel Owens with Morning Edition. The time now is 8:51. It is 67 degrees now in Milwaukee. It's going to be gorgeous. Hope you can get out and enjoy.
13: It's Morning Edition from NPR News. I'm Michelle Martin.
3: And I'm Leila Fadel. Good morning. 70 million people across the south and western U.S. are sweltering under a heat dome. It's the third major heat dome in this country in a month, and the year is on track to be one of the world's hottest ever recorded. NPR's Scott Newman reports on the health risks of prolonged exposure to high temperatures.
14: Researchers say this summer's extreme temperatures are likely due in part to climate change and El Nino. Mark Chouinard is a meteorologist at the National Weather Service. He says typically during the summer, the U.S. endures a few of these heat domes.
15: But, you know, each one of these has been pretty strong. Like, the strength has been pretty impressive. And so just the persistence and strength certainly seems anomalous.
14: The latest heat dome stretches from roughly New Mexico to North Carolina and will creep westward as the week goes on. And that's once again raised concerns about heat stroke. The early warning signs include dizziness, headache, nausea, and fatigue, says Douglas Cassa, CEO of the Corey Stringer Institute and a professor of kinesiology at the University of Connecticut.
16: The more extreme things, if you're around someone, they might exhibit like central nervous system dysfunction, things like confusion, combativeness, potentially loss of consciousness.
14: Naturally, prevention is key. That means lots of water or drinks with electrolytes and wearing light-colored, loose-fitting clothing. But if someone does fall ill to heat stroke, CASA would like people to remember a simple protocol.
16: It's cool first, transport second.
14: There's about a 30-minute window to treat someone with heat stroke for the best outcome. So that's before an ambulance arrives. The key is immediate immersion in cold water, CASA says. Ideally ice water, but a lake or stream can also work.
16: It's not just about surviving. It's also about surviving without long-term complications, having medical problems forever because you were not cooled aggressively on site.
14: Among those long-term complications is a greater likelihood of future heat stroke. Scott Newman, NPR News.
13: The Trump administration is launching work requirements for many Medicaid recipients, going further than what some conservative states asked for. In Montana, Catherine Houghton, with her partner KFF Health News, reports.
17: For decades, Medicaid has provided low-cost health coverage to people who otherwise can't afford it. Qualifying mainly depended on income. But by January, millions of people will have to prove they're working, volunteering, or going to school to keep Medicaid benefits.
18: We need to get people to try to work. It's a path to prosperity.
17: That's Dr. Mehmet Oz, who leads Medicaid, at a press conference this summer. Requiring Medicaid recipients to work has been a goal for many conservatives for years. The Trump administration has made it a priority. But the way that some states, like Montana, initially envisioned it, work requirements would never have applied to people who are homeless.
19: Sitting on the dock of the bay.
17: Taiwan Pugh, who loves to sing, has been homeless in Missoula, Montana for about the last year. He's 46 and typically sleeps outside. Music helps him cope.
19: If it's music, it'll calm me down. Oh, yeah.
17: Pugh has seizures that make it hard to find and keep a job.
19: They call me a liability to the job site. If I spazzed out and somebody got hurt, I am a liability.
17: When Pugh lost work in the past, his wife of 10 years covered the rent until he found the next job. But she suddenly died last year. He started drinking more, which makes managing his seizures extra hard.
19: When she passed away, my whole base was depleted.
17: Pugh takes medicine that keeps his seizures at bay. Medicaid pays for that, and it would pay for an addiction treatment program, which he wants. Pugh's goal is to get healthy enough to work again. But he's worried. Montana just started requiring Medicaid recipients to prove they're working, including people who are homeless, because that's now a federal requirement.
19: My Medicaid is still active, but when are they going to cut that off from me? I can't get employed. How am I supposed to survive?
17: There are exceptions to the new work requirements. People who don't have to meet them include those with disabilities, caregivers of young kids, and anyone older than 64. Almost everyone else has to prove they're too sick to work. Many homeless people, including Pugh, could qualify for one of those exemptions. But providing the paper trail of proof can be especially hard.
20: It can seem so simple, but these things stack up so quickly.
17: Dustin Goss is a case manager at Samaritan House, a homeless shelter in Kalispell, Montana.
20: You can't really worry about getting paperwork done when you don't know where you're eating today, or you don't know where you're sleeping, or you've got an infection on your leg that keeps getting worse.
17: Once people start to stabilize, they often do find work. Cassidy Kipp, who heads the homeless shelter, says even then, documenting that work can get hard.
21: We have a lot of gig jobs, so you're going to help somebody clear out a storage unit. You're not necessarily going to have a pay stub associated with that, nor are you going to want to go up to the dude that just hired you off the flyer and be like, can you write a work verification?
22: Knock, knock. Hello, hello.
23: How are you doing, young lady?
17: Back in Missoula, Taiwan Pugh meets with his doctor, Atara Saidi. This clinic, run by Partnership Health Center, charges on a sliding scale and will see Pugh even if he loses Medicaid. But if too many of their patients don't have Medicaid, that leaves a big financial hole. These clinics typically only provide primary care. And Saidi says Pugh was booted from the neurology clinic that manages his seizures.
22: You were dismissed from their care because of 3 no-shows.
19: I have gone through a terrible roller coaster.
17: Pugh says he's still mourning his wife. He usually has to find a new place to sleep every night. And staying away from alcohol is hard.
19: I would not have been capable to show up to an appointment.
17: Dr. Saidi refers Pugh to the other neurologist in town. They talk about finding him treatment. And Pugh's meeting with a social worker to try to keep his Medicaid. Montana has a 3-month grace period before people without jobs lose Medicaid. If he can manage his seizures and addiction, he might be able to find a job by then. And he wants to.
19: It's just that if I don't make the effort at changing, it ain't gonna happen, and I'm gonna end up found on the side of the road somewhere. So
22: and you got this at one. You can do this.
17: For now, though, his priority is having a safe place to sleep. It's stressful, but singing helps.

0: Every community is unique, and each journalist has a home. 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Hey, it's A. Martinez from NPR. I get up extra early from my home in California to join my Morning Edition colleagues in Washington, D.C., because I wouldn't be the same A in any other city. And WUWM wouldn't be your station anywhere else. 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
2: We have to at least try. 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
1: I'm Sasha Pfeiffer. 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
2: 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We take you to Michigan, where Democrats are weighing two candidates for a critical Senate seat. 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
6: From 89.7 WUWM, Milwaukee's NPR, this is Lake Effect. I'm Joy Powers. Today, we'll examine the president's claims of election fraud and what you need to know about the security of Wisconsin's election system.
7: Our elections, as you know, are radically decentralized. In Wisconsin, 1,800 plus municipalities run their election. 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
6: Then we'll meet Lake Michigan's new Coast Guard commander.
8: We actually are the third busiest sector in the Coast Guard, which is pretty astounding when you think of places like San Francisco and Miami, and we're doing that all in 100 days.
6: Plus, we'll learn about the FBI headquarters in Milwaukee. All of that is coming up on Lake Effect. But first, here are today's headlines.
9: Live from NPR News, I'm Lakshmi Singh. Just one or two Republican votes stand between Todd Blanch and his hopes for a Senate confirmation as the next U.S. Attorney General. Senator John Cornyn of Texas tells reporters time is running out for the Justice Department's currently interim chief to formally modify a settlement President Trump reached to resolve a lawsuit against the Internal Revenue Service.
10: Well, Senator Grassley tells me that we need to know by 4 o'clock this afternoon whether the markup is still on. So we still got a little time, and hopefully they now recognize the seriousness of this. I'm not prepared to vote yes. Let me put it that way.
9: Cornyn wants Blanch to commit to a promise he made earlier this month to ensure the settlement does not include an anti-weaponization fund. Democrats have described it as a $1.776 billion taxpayer-funded slush fund for Trump's allies. Dr. Anthony Fauci declined to answer any questions before a Senate committee focused on COVID-19. NPR's Jonathan Lambert reports Fauci was subpoenaed to appear by the committee's chairman, Rand Paul of Kentucky.
11: Dr. Fauci and Senator Paul have long sparred over the coronavirus pandemic. Days before this hearing, Paul released over 1,000 pages of Fauci's private writings, accusing him of covering up the origins of COVID-19. Fauci pointed out that he has responded to similar questions in previous testimony, and Fauci accused the senator of being obsessed with trying to get him behind bars.
12: Although it pains me to do so, because of the respect I have for the legislative branch of government, under the advice of my attorneys, I will invoke my right under the Fifth Amendment of the Constitution to refrain from answering your questions.
11: Senator Paul and other lawmakers continued asking questions, and Fauci continued declining to answer. Jonathan Lambert, NPR News.
9: Major market indices are down sharply ahead of the Federal Reserve's key decision on interest rates that will be announced next hour. The Dow has fallen more than 700 points, or roughly 1.5%. NPR's Scott Horsley reports the Fed meeting wrapping up today is the second being led by the new Fed chair, Kevin Warsh.
13: President Trump made it clear when he nominated Kevin Warsh that he wanted the Fed to lower interest rates, but that looks unlikely for the time being. Inflation is still well above the Fed's target, thanks in part to a wartime spike in gasoline prices. Forecasters think it's likely the central bank will hold its benchmark interest rate steady today, and there's a possibility it could even push rates higher. Warsh told lawmakers earlier this month he and his colleagues have no tolerance for elevated inflation. The Fed's also keeping a close eye on the job market, but with unemployment running just over 4%, regaining control over prices is the central bank's top priority for now. Scott Horsley, NPR News, Washington.
9: The Dow's down 1.4%. The Nasdaq is down more than 200 points, or nearly 1%. This is NPR News. Glenn Hansard, the Irish singer who won an Oscar for the musical movie Once, died today. He was 56 years old. Hansard's management shared a statement with NPR and confirmed that he died following a motorcycle crash in Dublin. A massive search operation is underway in southwestern Japan, which was struck this week by a magnitude 6.8 earthquake. Local authorities say the quake killed at least 18 people, including a foreign national. Dozens more people were injured. The work of searching for victims in the rubble of homes and damaged shopping mall continues today. China is opposing a Federal Communications Commission ban on foreign-made robots over national security risks. NPR's Jennifer Pack reports Beijing says the United States is trying to suppress its companies.
14: The FCC said it would ban new imports of advanced robotics, including foreign-made humanoid robots and robot dogs. While the directive doesn't single out China, China just so happens to make more humanoid robots than the U.S. China's foreign ministry says the U.S. is overstretching the concept of national security and that protectionism does not make the U.S. more competitive. This ban does not apply to existing models previously authorized for sale or import into the U.S. Last week, the U.S. blacklisted dozens of China's research institutions to prevent unauthorized tech transfer. Jennifer Pack, NPR News, Beijing.
9: The Dow is now down 732 points, or 1.3%. I'm Lakshmi Singh, NPR News.
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6: This is Lake Effect from 89.7 WUWM, Milwaukee's NPR. I'm Joy Powers, and thank you so much for joining us. Today we'll meet Lake Michigan's new Coast Guard commander and learn how that job keeps Milwaukee's waterways running smoothly. We'll start with this. President Trump continues to tout a lie that he won the 2020 election, despite evidence that confirms that Joe Biden won. While Trump continues to focus on what happened in 2020, these claims about election integrity matter in a midterm election year, when voters are counting on the voting system to be safe and secure. Edgar Lynn is with Protect Democracy, a nonpartisan anti-authoritarian group that uses litigation, advocacy, and research to protect elections. He says one thing that's different about Trump's election lies in 2026 is they're backed by the federal government. Lynn joins WUWM's Mayan Silver to break down the claims coming from the president and the facts about our election system this midterm election year.
17: Your executive override report talks about summarizes basically the Trump administration's subversion efforts in 2022 and 2024 and has described them as deceive, disrupt, and deny. Before we get into each of the individual components, what does it mean overall?
7: Okay, so this is a three-part playbook. Deceive is manufacturing a fraud problem that isn't there, right? The non-citizen voting narrative, the inflated bad voter roll claims, but then using the machinery of the government to make disinformation look like actual evidence. So that's the deceive section. The next section is disrupt, using that manufactured doubt in the deceive prong as the pretext to make voting harder or seize control of election data and machinery. The voter roll lawsuits, the push for the SAVE Act, the pressure on election officials, right? Those all fit into the disrupt prong. And finally, the third one is deny. If the favored candidate loses anyway, they use everything that was built in the first two stages to contest, delay, or overturn results. So that's kind of the big picture of the deceive, disrupt, and deny strategy.
17: And of course, there's the first prong you were talking about, the deceive portion. There's the big lie, which is that basically Trump claims that he won the 2020 election when all the evidence is that Biden won that election. And then there's other claims about mail-in voting, voting machines being rigged, lies about non-citizens that you've mentioned. But a little bit of the federal action that Protect Democracy says is being used to fuel these lies in 2026. To start, we've got the FBI's January 2026 raid of an election office in Fulton County, Georgia, and the administration's demands for full, unredacted voter rolls from 48 states and D.C. What are you watching for there? What do we need to know here?
7: Yeah, for the deceive strategy right now, it's disinformation being supercharged, right, from the White House. So I'll talk about it in the Wisconsin context. We'll start with the math problem in which this strategy is trying to inundate us with misinformation. So our elections, as you know, are radically decentralized. In Wisconsin, 1,800 plus municipalities run their election. To steal a national election, you need accomplices everywhere. In 2020, when the ask came to clerks, to secretaries of state in Wisconsin, it's not a secretary of state. However, Republican legislators and leaders in Wisconsin courts, they all said no. So, you know, right now they are turbocharging the same lies that were already fed to in the past and trying to flood the zone with that information that then becomes sort of the predicate for their disruption. If we think about the Wisconsin misinformation recently, the president amplified a false claim that Wisconsin has more registered voters than eligible voters. Except here's the trick. It conflates the state's 8.3 million name list, which deliberately keeps inactive records as a fraud prevention practice so that official can spot if someone moved or became deceased. With roughly the 3.7 million people actively registered, right? So it is basically continuing to spew disinformation and misinformation for the public that then justifies the action that they may take under the disrupt strategy.
17: You mentioned Wisconsin. Here, the FBI is also seeking interviews with Milwaukee election officials and staff who helped administer the 2020 election. How is that playing into the overall strategy?
7: I think that's exactly what the hope of the disrupt strategy, what they envision. So the goal then is to, if they were to seize ballots from 2020, the issue is, would they then take it and match it with their system that has been shown to be highly inaccurate, the SAVE system that wasn't designed to do this job? Let's start with that, right? And could there be pretexts to then remove people who are actual eligible voters, U.S.-born citizens, which we've seen actually in other states, and I can probably pull up the number in a little bit, but in Alabama, thousands of people were flagged, and then they said, oh, wow, actually, they are U.S. citizens, and some of them are natural-born citizens. And so these type of strategies, the disrupt strategy in terms of sort of FBI investigating these old ballots, fits exactly into that 3D play, deceive, disrupt, deny. I think it is telling right now that nothing has happened. There has been claims about election fraud in Wisconsin, specifically in Milwaukee in 2020. At this moment, nobody has been arrested. Nobody has been charged.
17: This is Lake Effect. I'm WUWM's Mayan Silver, speaking with Edgar Lynn of Protect Democracy, a nonpartisan anti-authoritarian organization. You were talking a little bit about the save system and how that ties into what the Trump administration is trying to do with interviews with Milwaukee election officials and trying to obtain ballots from Wisconsin from 2020. Can you just spell out and just define what all the elements are of in that approach there, what the save system is, what you think that Trump is trying to get at with these interviews, that kind of thing?
7: Yeah. So the plan is to run the voter database into this error-prone safe database to flag the suspect voters and to push ultimately for the states to remove them. And that's how an inaccurate match becomes an eligible citizen getting purged. SAVE was built to check immigration statuses for, like I said earlier, not for this purpose, but for benefits application. It was never, ever designed to verify citizenship for voting. And I think nearly one in five queries can't produce a definitive answer. And what's even worse is DOJ has sent states draft agreements that would let the department handpick voters for removal with no criteria at all for who gets removed. No rules, no standards, no limits. It's just hard to imagine who gets picked and who doesn't. And so we have done this. We know how this works, and I've just pulled up the number. Alabama flagged over 3,200 voters as non-citizens through that system, then admitted 2,074 of them were eligible, including a natural-born citizen who made a form error. Virginia's purge swept up a woman born in Brooklyn. Ohio referred 521 cases for prosecution, supposedly. Exactly one was legitimate. And so I just want to bring that out here in the sense that the SAVE system is not something that is truly designed for this and therefore yields a lot of inaccurate results. So once you take the voter data, plug it into the SAVE system, you can imagine when the errors come, those people will be challenged for eligibility to vote, right? In Wisconsin, at least, we have same-day registration. In states where there's not same-day registration, those voters could be permanently removed for this election, at least in Wisconsin, with same-day registration. If that was to happen, there is recourse for the voter.
17: And what can you tell us about the demands to seize state voter rolls and how the DOJ intends to use that voter roll data and share it with the Department of Homeland Security?
7: You know, I think they're all working in concert at this point, right? The federal government is trying to create this unified system of all kinds of datas that they feed into it. So sharing data among the federal government agencies is happening, and that's already being executed as they continue to grab more data from wherever they can find. One area that they don't have is state voter data rolls, and this is why they've been so keen on trying to get this. As I was saying earlier, once you get the data roll, they will feed it into their system. And it's a black box. We don't know how the system works. What we do know are the results it yields, and we do know that they're inaccurate. And so people would be potentially removed, likely removed, I would say. And when that happens, it tilts the playing field on who are the eligible voters. If you're removed, let's say you're in Wisconsin, somehow your voter registration has been removed. now, instead of going in line just to vote, now you have to get in line to go get registered, right? There might be a bottleneck effect. And when the line is long, somebody who's in the back of the line may say, hey, I've got other things to do. I got to go. And so it is a way to sort of directly impact voter engagement, to tilt the playing field, to help their candidates.
17: And what do you think is the way that people can approach this now in 2026? Do you have any recommendations for people on how to deal with this that's, you know, kind of in some ways out of their hands?
7: Yeah, I would say there are three things people can do, and I'm going to talk about simple things. The first one is get yourself ready. Double check your voter registration now. 2 minutes at myvote.wi.gov, right? Send that link to the five people they know so that they can make sure that their registration is up to date. Know the election deadlines and make a plan to vote. Make a plan to vote early if that's the preferred method, in person or by mail, but make a plan to vote and vote early. If you are voting by mail, I would especially recommend that you vote early, given sort of the potential that's involved with USPS. Again, we have same day registration as a backstop, so that's still an option. Second, become part of the system instead of just watching it. Sign up to be a poll worker with your municipal clerk. Wisconsin has lost a lot of clerks and a lot of election workers since 2020, right? The single most patriotic thing you can do this year is to help run the election and observe the process, the machine, the count. Share what you see. Firsthand account is an antidote to conspiracy theories. And third and finally, be ready to show up. If officials come under pressure to break the law this fall, peaceful, visible public support is what keeps them from facing it alone. The deception strategy runs on confusion and despair. Every registered voter, every poll worker, every accurate conversation at a kitchen table is a direct counter to it. None of us needs to do everything. All of us can do something.
17: All right, Edgar Lynn of Protect Democracy, thanks so much for speaking with us at WWM.
7: Thank you, Mayan. Appreciate it.
6: Edgar Lynn manages state-level election protection work at Protect Democracy, a nonpartisan, anti-authoritarian nonprofit that aims to protect elections. He spoke with WUWM's Mayan Silver. Election integrity is one of the top issues we've been seeing come in through WUWM's voter survey. If you have a question about the upcoming elections, you can fill out that survey yourself at WUWM.com.

0: Early in-person voting began this week for Wisconsin's August 11th primary election. On the ballot, races for Wisconsin governor, along with Congress and the state legislature. WUWM's online voter guide has the information you need before you head to the polls. Joining us to talk about it is editor and project leader Emily Files. Emily, thank you so much for being here.
1: Thanks for having me.
0: So first of all, can you tell us a bit about the primary election? What voters can expect to see on their ballots?
1: Sure. So it's a partisan primary where the candidates within the same party are competing against each other for the nomination for whatever office they're running for. So that means that you choose a political party that you want to vote in, and then you'll see the candidates in that party on your ballot. And you get to vote for your top choice, and whichever Democrat and Republican get the most votes, they'll advance to the November 3rd election and face off against each other.
0: All right. So I think most people know there's an election for governor, and there's a really crowded field of Democratic candidates right now. What else are people voting for?
1: Yeah, so there are actually primaries for both the Democratic and Republican gubernatorial candidates. There are five Democrats still in the race: David Crowley, Joel Brennan, Francesca Hong, Kelda Royes, and Mandela Barnes. Sarah Rodriguez and Missy Hughes dropped out of the race, though they were two other Democratic candidates. But you'll actually still see them on your ballot because they dropped out after the ballots were finalized. And then in the Republican primary, Tom Tiffany has a long shot challenge from another candidate, Andy Mansky.
0: How can the voter guide help people as they're figuring out who they want to vote for in this race?
1: So we sent a survey to all of the candidates, and we asked them about their state budget priorities and how they would address concerns about things like affordability and data centers. And their answers are in our voter guide. So you can take a look and see whose stance most aligns with what you want to see in our future governor.
0: So a lot of good context as you're heading into your polling place. Now, of course, that is far from the only race on the ballot. What else are people voting for?
1: For sure. So depending on your political party, there are also primaries for other statewide offices: lieutenant governor, secretary of state, and state treasurer. Our voter guide has information about what those offices actually do, and we ask the candidates about what they hope to accomplish if they're elected.
0: And then, of course, we have congressional races as well. What does the voter guide have to offer for those?
1: Yes, so depending on where you live, there might be a competitive primary for which candidate from each party gets on the ballot in your congressional district. And our voter guide has information for the districts in Southeast Wisconsin, our coverage area. There are districts 1, 4, 5, and 6. And we ask the candidates in those races what federal funding they would work to secure for Wisconsin and what Trump administration policies they agree or disagree with. So again, you can find that in our voter guide.
0: Now, this is also a big election for the state legislature. Mm-hmm. What can people learn about those races?
1: This is really the biggest part of the voter guide, the part that takes the most work because it's the most races. So every 2 years, there's an election for Wisconsin's 99 assembly seats and half of its 33 Senate seats. And this is only the second election under more competitive maps where Democrats have more of a chance of getting control in the legislature after years of Republican control. So there are a lot of races in our coverage area of Southeast Wisconsin, of course, especially for state assembly. I believe we had around 30 assembly races in our coverage. We have around 30 in our coverage area. Mm-hmm. So we're building voter guide posts for all of those. And you can find the information on the candidates, especially those with competitive primaries. We made sure to get that information out first. And even the candidates who don't have a primary who will be facing off in November, you can read ahead for that election. So we really do pride ourselves on being one of the only sources for down ballot races like these sometimes.
0: Oh, for sure. So to recap, our voter guide for the August 11th primary has information on races for governor and other statewide offices, U.S. Congress, and the state legislature.
1: Yes, and if you're not sure which candidates will be on your ballot, of course, everyone's voting in the governor's election for the same candidates, but some of these races, like Congress and legislature, depends on where you live. So you can go to myvote.wi.gov to look up exactly what will be on your ballot, which districts. And of course, because it's a partisan primary, the candidates will also depend on which party you choose to cast your ballot with. So you can actually click on the MyVote website. You can choose whichever party ballot you want to see.
0: Sure. Now, these voter guideposts are really driven by candidate surveys. What happens when a candidate doesn't respond?
1: Well, we call them and we email them and we keep calling them and emailing them. And if they still don't respond, we do a little bit of our own research and write up a summary of their priorities, and we share where to find information about them. But of course, we're always hoping that the majority of candidates will respond, because that we really want voters to hear directly from them.
0: All right. Now, Emily, is there anything else that you want to add?
1: Yeah. So we don't only want to hear from the candidates. We also want to hear from voters and from our community about what coverage would be most helpful to them leading up to the August and November elections. And the way to do that is by filling out our election survey. It's really easy, just a few questions. It's at wwm.com/election survey. And we've already been putting what we're hearing from people to use. It's informed what questions we're asking candidates and what stories we're working on.
0: Perfect. Emily, thank you so much for sharing all of this about WUWM's voter guide.
1: Thank you. And I want to thank the other WWM staff who contribute to the voter guide project. It's a big team effort.
0: It definitely is. You can find the voter guide at WUWM.com/voter guide. It also has information about how to vote in the upcoming August 11th primary. One way is through early in-person voting, which is available depending on where you live until August 9th. Emily Files is an editor and WUWM's special projects leader. 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In about 15 minutes, we'll learn what work happens at the FBI headquarters in Milwaukee. But first, we'll learn what goes into Coast Guard operations on Lake Michigan from the sector's new commander. That's next on Lake Effect on 89.7 WUWM, Milwaukee's NPR.

0: After 2 years in the political wilderness, Democrats are feeling cautiously optimistic about turning the tide in the midterms.
1: We have to at least try. And what frustrates me is I see too many electeds that are afraid to try because they're more worried about getting reelected.
0: I'm Sasha Pfeiffer. We take you to Michigan, where Democrats are weighing two candidates for a critical Senate seat. That story on All Things Considered from NPR News.
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4: 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I'm Joy Powers. Captain Rihanna Macon is Lake Michigan's new Coast Guard commander. After more than two decades of service and at the brink of retirement, she says it's a job she just couldn't turn down. As sector commander, Macon is based in Milwaukee and in charge of operations in the four states surrounding Lake Michigan: Wisconsin, Illinois, Indiana, and Michigan. To learn more, Lake Effect's Excret Nunez speaks with Macon about what inspired her to join the Coast Guard and what her job entails.
5: I'm wondering what inspired you to join the U.S. Coast Guard and what role water has played in your life.
6: I grew up in Hawaii, born and raised in Honolulu, Hawaii. Growing up in a place like Hawaii, I think there's so many benefits. It's a magical place. And one of the reasons, I think, is the connection to the water. It's always been a theme for me, wanting to give back to nature and protecting that nature. And the other thing about Hawaii is our connectedness to the environment and how we view ourselves as a community and the responsibility we have not only to each other in the community, but also to the environment. So that was very important for me growing up. Initially, I was very drawn to marine biology, but ultimately I kind of realized that maybe having a more broader approach to something like environmental science. So a bunch of different things happening, but one of the big catalysts was 9/11. And I very much felt a call to service. And I was very fortunate enough to meet a couple of junior officers who were assigned to a local Coast Guard unit. I was living in Pittsburgh, Pennsylvania at the time. And they introduced me to the Coast Guard. I had seen some news stories of Coast Guard in Hawaii. There was a big case going on at the same time. So I just feel like the universe was colluding for me to join the Coast Guard. But what attracted me to the Coast Guard is we have a marine environmental response mission. So that was my initial draw, and the fact that I could give back to my country, be an active duty military member, but serve in the communities that you live in. And that was very attractive to me and our mission of protecting people and protecting the environment. So that was what drew me to the Coast Guard. And at the time, the Coast Guard was going through a major reorganization based off of 9/11, and we had just become part of the Department of Homeland Security. And that opportunity provided me the ability to get into search and rescue, which really wasn't on my radar, but I fell in love with it. And it has become one of my primary roles. And I've been very fortunate to be able to do search and rescue and environmental response throughout my entire career. And it's all culminated with me coming to this position here based out of Milwaukee.
5: And on that note, prior to coming to Milwaukee, you were previously working for the U.S. Coast Guard in Hawaii.
6: Yes.
5: How did the opportunity to become the Coast Guard commander of Sector Lake Michigan come about, and why did you decide to take on the role?
6: One of the assignments I had was as an assignment officer, so basically placing people in jobs, and I learned about Sector Lake Michigan through that job and just heard overwhelmingly, thank you so much for this assignment. This is the best assignment I've had. It's a wonderful place to live. it has all of the things I'm looking for in terms of Coast Guard profession plus my family. So I was like, huh, okay, I really need to keep that in my back pocket. But Great Lakes wasn't initially on my radar, but the opportunity came up and I did put it down because I was like, you know what? I know that people enjoy living and working on Lake Michigan. And my husband said, yeah, why not? And so we said yes, and that's how I ended up here in Milwaukee.
5: So now that you've been here almost a year now, and you're the new Coast Guard leader of the Lake Michigan sector, what does your role entail? Like, I can imagine you wear a lot of different hats.
6: Yes. So we generally say a sector commander wears five hats.
5: Hmm.
6: And those are based primarily on the authorities of the sector commander. So for search and rescue, you know, SAR mission coordinator, so overseeing all of the Coast Guard search and rescue across Lake Michigan. And that is, we don't do that alone. I always say search and rescue is a team effort. So we work very closely with all of our local and state partners. Another unique aspect of Lake Michigan is it covers four states.
5: Mm.
6: So again, just from, you know, it's very vast, and fostering partnerships is very important when it comes to things like search and rescue. It's critical. Also, Captain of the Port. So kind of maintaining that maritime transportation system, ensuring that it's safe, that it's operational, that places like Milwaukee and the Port of Milwaukee can do all the very important and wonderful things that they do from a commerce perspective. And then I'm also on the facility security side, making sure that in addition to the safe operations, they're secure as well. And then federal on-scene coordinator, which is the marine environmental response element that I was referring to earlier. So if there is an oil spill or a hazardous substance release on the maritime environment, that again, we're working with partners to ensure that it's being addressed. So we're responding to it. We're cleaning it up, but also we're preventing it from happening in the first place. So a lot of work, not just within the federal government, with other entities like the EPA, which we share that responsibility with on the inland side, but also with the state and local partners. So everything we do is really critical from a partnership perspective.
5: I'm Lake Effect's ex-Grant Nunez, speaking with Captain Rihanna Macon about her new role as the Coast Guard commander of the Lake Michigan sector. So we kind of touched on this already, but having only worked with coastal and oceanic waters throughout your career, how has adjusting to the freshwater environment and weather challenged you?
6: From a search and rescue perspective, the tools that we use to conduct our planning. So we have some very sophisticated software that we use. So when we're searching for an object on the surface of the water, which is what our search and rescue is focused on, how do surface currents and wind affect that search object? And those factors are different here in the Great Lakes than on the coastal ocean or open ocean environment. And then how things, whether it is a person in the water or from a marine environmental response perspective, if we're looking at oil or a hazardous substance, how they're interacting with the marine environment is different from a freshwater perspective than a saltwater.
5: Mm.
6: So those are all things we need to take into consideration that I haven't had to do up until this point. And then obviously the most obvious thing I think is the wintertime and mm-hmm. the fact that we have a lot of frozen or hard water and how that affects our operations. And so we have to switch gears. And so maybe from a very busy summer, we actually are the third busiest sector in the Coast Guard, which is pretty astounding when you think of places like San Francisco and Miami. And we're doing that all in 100 days. Basically.
5: Wow.
6: So between Memorial Day and Labor Day, that is when everyone is out enjoying the weather, enjoying the water. So it's very intense, very intense. But it doesn't mean that search and rescue stops in the wintertime. It just changes. And so maybe we don't have that volume, but the complexity definitely increases. And so we actually train to do ice rescue, which is a much higher risk for our folks, in addition to everyone that's out, you know, whether you're ice fishing or you know, you're going out and just, again, recreating, it's important that we are able to safely conduct search and rescue because it just doesn't stop. And so, you know, wearing the appropriate gear, right, and also using different techniques in extreme cold environments. And one of the differences with ice rescue is you expect to fall into the water or get into the water. And so we have to be trained on how to anticipate and operate in that type of environment. Techniques on how you would recover a person in the water are very different. And then obviously time. Time's always a critical factor, but it becomes an even more critical factor with the extreme cold. So that's been a new experience for me, and it's been fascinating. Like, we have a training that we actually get all dressed out in our gear. Mm-hmm. We actually have to jump into, you know, they cut a hole in the ice and you jump in the water. You have to know what it's like, and we train our crews to be able to work in those extreme environments.
5: So what was it like your first winter here in Wisconsin, like navigating those frozen waterways?
6: So it was a great introduction. I got to go through the ice rescue course and then also understand what people do on the ice. Like, that's new to me, mm-hmm. you know. So ice fishing, learning about surfing, Sheboygan, Malibu of the Midwest. I didn't know that. But there's just so many different things that people are doing. I love

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1: Open for a significant period of time, long enough for a transit of one of these larger ships. And so that is a critical element. Again, we have different mechanisms to prioritize ports and cargo, but it is a challenge just because we are also working on building up our icebreaking capability, because we recognize that that's a very critical to ensuring that commerce is flowing all year round.
2: Well, now to move on to the summertime, yes, since it's right around the corner, I want to ask you, what are operations going to look like? You mentioned earlier it's 100 days of busyness.
1: Yes, it is. It's very intense. I think this summer, what is adding a little bit more excitement is America's 250th birthday. Right. And so that adds another level, I think, to what we'll see. We anticipate a little bit extra people out on the water, especially for 4th of July. We're working, again, very closely with partners to ensure that we have what we need to anticipate what that extra might look like. We also focus on another big element is illegal charters. So not everyone owns a boat, and you have the opportunity to charter a boat, but there are laws and regulations in place for how you go about chartering a boat. Not everyone is really well versed in that. And so knowing whether or not the person you are chartering a boat from is doing it legally, we have found can contribute to unsafe conditions on the water. So we do have a campaign that we do throughout the course of the summer. It's primarily focused in the southern part of the lake, Chicago, and somewhat in Milwaukee, just because those are the largest populations. But making sure that people are operating legally and that the public understands what the difference is when you charter someone who is operating legally. So education, and then holding people accountable if they are illegally offering these charters.
2: Well, I really appreciate you sharing all of this incredible information for our listeners. Thank you again for taking the time to share your work with me. I really appreciate your time.
1: Oh, thanks for having me. This was wonderful.
3: 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She spoke with Lake Effect's Expert Nunez. 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Did you know there's an FBI headquarters in Milwaukee? We'll learn about the work that goes on there next on Lake Effect on 89.7 WUWM, Milwaukee's NPR.

0: 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Artists like John Mellencamp and Bruce Springsteen sang about working people and factory towns and politics.
1: Even though they were selling zillions of records, they were saying things that were maybe really unpopular with the people who were buying those records.
0: 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Details about curriculum and college transcript distinction pathways can be found at usm.org/upper school.
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0: The Federal Bureau of Investigation, or FBI, was founded in 1908. There was a Milwaukee office in operation about a decade later. The local FBI office moved from their downtown headquarters to a lakeside structure in St. Francis in 2016. The FBI has a wide range of cases they oversee, from terrorism to counterintelligence, public corruption and civil rights violations, to healthcare fraud. To learn more about what actually goes on at the local headquarters, freelance reporter Stephen Potter spoke with several local FBI agents. He joins Lake Effect's Audrey Nowakowski to share what he learned.
1: So there's a lot to go into when it comes to the FBI here in Milwaukee, but let's start with their physical presence at least. Their local office is on Lake Drive in St. Francis, and I've run and biked past there many a times on the Oakleaf Trail. So when did the FBI officially take this building over?
2: They outgrew their downtown office in about 2016 to move into this kind of huge structure right on the lake there. And it, you know, used to be Stark Investments, so it used to be a big, you know, office firm, and it's just a huge space with about 80,000 square feet.
1: How many people approximately work there?
2: They wouldn't say exactly. There's a lot of things they wouldn't say exactly, but about 200 FBI agents, analysts, and other office workers are in and out of that space, as well as other law enforcement who partner with the local FBI come in and out of that space as well.
1: I know, you know, it's probably difficult to get some information for this story, but what other fun facts about the building did you find out? Because it's hard to miss when you go past it, but it's also unassuming at the same time.
2: Yeah, it's a huge gray structure, and the one of the first things you'll notice are these just huge fences, very dark metal fences, and a security checkpoint. So you get this vibe of it's not very welcoming, right? Like, don't turn in there and ask for directions. Just keep on moving. So the other things that they had to do to outfit this location, which, as I mentioned, was an office building, into an FBI headquarters, was they had to secure it. And one of the things that they did is they improved the windows from possible attack. So they put in 3-inch thick glass all the way around facing the street and also on the lakeside in case anybody in boats wanted to cause them harm. And another thing that they did is they structurally improved the building with huge steel beams, kind of a skeleton, all from the roof all the way down to the basement in case of a bomb attack. So those are just some of the things. They also built in places for detaining arrestees and things like that, interrogation areas.
1: The FBI, of course, has a wide range of things that they oversee, but can you explain to our listeners what generally falls under their purview?
2: Sure, it's a number of different things. There's a lot of overlap in the areas, but largely it's terrorism, counterintelligence, cybercrime is a big one here, public corruption and civil rights violations, as well as organized crime, and that can be everything from, you know, old school mafia stuff to more current times, you know, healthcare fraud and that kind of a thing. Also white collar crime and certainly violent crime.
1: And what's the threshold for cases that the FBI will take on? Because I imagine it needs to be worth their time, so to speak, in order to take it from a local jurisdiction.
2: Sure. It has to be a large case where there needs to be a lot of resources and a lot of person power to investigate. There may be large groups doing the crimes. The crimes likely cross state lines, so it gets that national effect. And it has to break some kind of a federal law. And you mentioned when the FBI takes over a case, one interesting part that I learned is that the FBI has to be invited in a lot of cases by the local law enforcement. They have to reach out to the FBI and say, hey, we would like your help on this. They can't just, like we see on TV, come in and take over the scene. That's just not how it works.
1: That's interesting. I wouldn't have assumed that was a pecking order, so to speak. What area of crime is the Milwaukee FBI prioritizing? You mentioned cybercrime is obviously a growing area, but did anything else stand out to you when you were speaking with your sources?
2: Yeah, they're really pushing now to make themselves available for instances of public corruption. And that's when people in power, either elected officials or appointed officials, someone who is, you know, working on the tax dime, commits crimes, either bribery or extortion, those kind of situations. They definitely want to hear from people when those instances happen, and it's something that they are actively looking for, because it really shakes the public's trust those kind of cases. You know, when we work so hard to elect these individuals and then to have them turn around and commit crimes using taxpayer money to pad their own pocket, that's a problem that the FBI takes very seriously.
1: You spoke with several local agents for this piece to learn about what actually happens at this office. And typically it's not the guns out, super dramatic takedowns that we see portrayed in media, right?
2: Right, it's not. It's a lot of paperwork. They have to get all of their ducks in a row first, and then they usually work with local law enforcement. There are a number of liaisons, whether it's the Milwaukee County, Waukesha County Sheriff's Office, the City of Milwaukee Police. There's a lot of partnerships going on to build the case until they finally move on it. That can entail working also with city U.S. attorneys to build their cases, and they can do regular, you know, on-the-street police work, or behind the scenes, undercover investigations. It really runs the gamut there of what they're capable of and what they'll do to start and finish a case.
1: Obviously, they oversee things happening in Milwaukee, Wisconsin, southeastern Wisconsin, but there are times when the FBI is working on something that crosses state borders, maybe nationwide. And one thing I want to bring up that you mentioned in your article was something called Operation Cross Country. Can you explain what that was?
2: Yeah, Operation Cross Country is an annual crackdown. It's a sting operation where different FBI offices around the country make a concerted effort on one day, one night of the year to swarm out and apprehend human traffickers who are engaging in crimes that involve kidnapping and coercing and threatening people, young men and women, sometimes minors, into prostitution and other illegal acts. And so they swarm an area. They make arrangements with these pimps to meet at a hotel or at a bus station or in a parking lot to have an exchange of sex for money, usually, and they swarm this person, they arrest them, and they arrest the trafficker, rather. How they treat what they call as victims is quite different and new, and it's not what we see on TV.
1: Yeah, there's an emphasis of helping them, giving resources, rehabilitation, so to speak, not treating them like criminals, right? A new shift.
2: Right, right. They do look at these people who are engaging in the actual acts of prostitution as victims, because most cases these people do not want to be doing this work. They're threatened, they're kidnapped, they're trafficked. And so the FBI comes in, they arrest the traffickers, the perpetrators of it, but then they try to give the victims services, either for mental health help or for substance abuse, whatever it takes to get them to a position where they don't find themselves in that situation again.
1: Now, Milwaukee's FBI footprint hasn't always been super consistent here since the agency was founded in 1908. Can you share kind of when it started here, any significant gaps in people being operated and stationed out of Milwaukee? What's some of the local history?
2: So nobody knows for sure exactly when the Milwaukee office and the Wisconsin office kind of opened up, but it was certainly up and running by at least November of 1917. And then during the 1920s, a handful of FBI agents in this area spent most of their time investigating not too interesting cases such as bankruptcy, car theft, labor violations, and trying to root out members of the Communist Party. There was one instance where it drew a lot of then national attention, where an FBI agent was killed. And that was a case involving Al Capone's gang, specifically John Dillinger, and specifically Babyface Nelson had a shootout with a young FBI agent back then named Carter Baum, and he ended up killing Agent Baum, and that was a very huge deal here, and it's still something that the local FBI hold very dear to their heart about how important their work is.
1: You spoke with the FBI's national historian for this piece, and I personally would have kept him on the phone all day asking questions. So was there anything you wanted to know in particular, whether it was for this piece or something you were curious about? And you're like, hey, I have a source to talk to.
2: Yeah, it was just about how the agency has, you know, changed and how they're viewed versus what actually goes on behind the scenes. So he mentioned that, you know, the focus changes as crime changes, whether that's, you know, nowadays we've got cybercrime and all of these virtual crimes and other things. But, you know, back then, you know, it was a lot of more mundane things like bankruptcy, investigating those instances and things like that. But then there was also, you know, the mafia takedowns and such that we've had here in Milwaukee as well. But it's just how much crime has changed over time and how the FBI and the agency has reacted to that.
1: I'm wondering, what was your initial reaction to getting this article and trying to formulate kind of what you were going to write around it, given that they're not going to share everything with you, but we're also trying to show people, hey, this is actually what happens in this building that some people might pass every day.
2: Yeah, I had a very unique situation. I reached out to them and I said, hey, we want to look at maybe possibly an article on what you all do. And they invited me into something called the Citizens Academy, which is where they bring in people from, you know, citizens to the FBI headquarters for about 7 weeks. And they show us kind of the view behind the curtain. We have different classes on what is white collar crime, what does violent crime look like, what is cyber crime, and how do they tackle those things, and what's their end goal. And with a lot of law enforcement, their work is reactive. And the FBI is the same there, but they're also proactive. They want to not only take down the imminent threat, but they want to cut the roots of it too and try to stop others from just picking up where that other criminal left off. So they are proactive in that as well.
0: Stephen Potter is a freelance reporter with Milwaukee Magazine. He wrote an article called The Bureau, all about the local FBI office. And he spoke with Lake Effect's Audrey Nowakowski in 2024. And that wraps up today's show. Thank you so much for being here with us. I'm Joy Powers. If you missed any of Lake Effect this week, you can find all of our conversations at WUWM.com. 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An investigation is underway after a Madison police officer shot and killed a man. Tomorrow on Lake Effect, we'll speak with one of the people overseeing the investigation. Thanks so much for joining us on listener-supported 89.7 WUWM, Milwaukee's NPR.

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2: And for Milwaukee's NPR news source, I'm Rob Larry for 89.7 WUWM. The Democratic primary for Wisconsin governor is on the ballot August 11th. The five candidates still in the race met last night for the first and only debate ahead of that election. The debate was moderated by WISN 12 News, and the audio in this story is courtesy of WISN 12. Reporter Mayon Silver has this snapshot of the event.
3: One issue the candidates tackled was what to do about the state's projected $2.5 billion budget surplus. Republican frontrunner U.S. Congressman Tom Tiffany is campaigning on the idea of giving all the surplus back to taxpayers. WISN political director and debate moderator Matt Smith asked,
4: "Tonight, Wisconsinites overwhelmingly say inflation and the cost of living is the most important issue ahead of this election. The failed tax relief deal negotiated by Governor Tony Evers and Republican leaders would have delivered rebate checks to Wisconsinites, directed money to local schools to lower property taxes, increased special education funding, and eliminated taxes on tips and overtime. It failed in the state Senate."
3: Smith asked the candidates if they would have signed the deal into law. Milwaukee County Executive David Crowley, who was endorsed by Governor Evers, was the only candidate who said yes, that he would have signed the surplus bill into law because it was bipartisan in a time of divided government.
5: Were there things in this bill that I did not like? Absolutely. I love the fact that we're going to give relief and to our schools and property tax relief, and there are other things in this bill that I didn't like. At the end of the day, we know that there are many Wisconsin families who are desperate. We should be focusing on how we lift them up and not playing politics. And so I would have signed that bill because that means it would have passed with bipartisanship.
3: The other candidates said they did not support Evers' surplus deal. State Senator Calder Royce pointed to an analysis that determined it would have resulted in a major budget deficit.
6: "And spending it in ways that do not actually help us solve the long-term problem of getting more money into our public schools, giving property tax relief to property taxpayers, and making sure that we have a more fair, just tax system, all we are doing is throwing that money away on a political gimmick that was frankly cooked up by Robin Voss as he sees the blue wave coming and wanted to do anything that he could to either protect his members from losing their seats and run away from their terrible record on public education, which Tom Tiffany is partially responsible for."
3: State Representative Francesca Hong, who is the leading Democrat in the polls, says the money does belong to taxpayers, but she'd spend it on public education and health care.
7: "Our campaign is about permanent affordability and putting all of those surplus dollars back into taxpayers' money. I think that it would be irresponsible. And the reason why that surplus deal was so problematic is that those who are on fixed income would not have received that check. Folks who are lower income would have received less. I think it's important to think about some of the working class families across our state that deserve real relief, durable relief."
3: Joel Brennan says, as Secretary of Administration, he put together two budgets for Governor Evers.
8: "And we need to make sure that we are doing everything possible to be cautious in this time of Trump. The way that I would spend it, you know, one, it would be cautious, but the first thing that I would spend, the first $100 million, which I will do in January, will go into child care and early childhood education. It is a system that is broken. $1 billion of productivity sits on the sidelines every year, especially from women who can't find affordable, accessible, or high-quality child care."
3: Former Lieutenant Governor Mandela Barnes said he would not have signed the deal, but would instead tax the wealthy.
9: "To put more money in the pockets of hardworking people, our minimum wage is still $7.25. Since costs have gone up, wages have not. But returning that money to the people, that means making the right investments in public education, making the investments in healthcare, taxing the wealthy, and implementing a working class tax cut for folks who work hard every single day and don't get the benefits
4: so quickly,
9: that corporations get."
4: So quickly, what are you doing with the surplus?
9: Well, with the surplus, like I said, it's just reinvesting back into education.
3: The five candidates also addressed issues like policing, data centers, and school voucher programs. They'll continue to court voters ahead of the Democratic primary on August 11th. The winner will advance to the general election on November 3rd. Mayan Silver, 89.7 WUWM, Milwaukee's NPR.
2: Thanks for

0: that story, Maya, and she was updating us on last night's debate for the Democratic candidates for governor. 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
1: If you are a company whose AI agent leaks confidential data or bungles important language in a contract, not to worry. There is insurance for that now. The story next time on Marketplace.
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4: 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I'm Juana Summers.
5: And I'm Sasha Pfeiffer. The Irish musician Glenn Hansard has passed away. According to a statement shared by his manager, he died at age 56 following a motorcycle accident in Dublin early this morning. In 2008, Glenn Hansard won an Academy Award for co-writing the song Falling Slowly from the movie Once, which he also starred in.

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1: Summer is going.
2: So Cozy Nook is a dairy farm. Cows are the kind of the stars of the show here. How are the cows handling this, you know, this weather, and what's the year ahead look like for them?
3: So cows do not like heat. 50 degrees is perfect weather for a cow. And, of course, we're way above that. We've got some pretty good fans in that, much better fans than we had in the old days. But the heat really, really knocks the cows for a loop production-wise. We'll see how it struggles on here, but by the end of the week, we will probably be down 15-20% on milk production, and that's not the big concern. Is the bigger concern is the health of the cows. Sometimes an extended heat spell can really cause longer term health problems. So I'm praying that it'll cool off and get a nice rain.
2: So you're not just physically on the farm all the time. Can you talk about where you were last week and what you were doing?
3: So we were in Iowa for the National Brown Swiss Convention. It's an annual convention usually held in early July each year. It kind of moves around the Midwest. It's just a good opportunity to visit some dairies in that area and also talk to other dairymen and breeders.
2: Did you get any indication of how the dairy economy is feeling at, dairy producers, I guess, are feeling kind of at large at this convention?
3: Not very good. You know, dairy price is down pretty low. It's certainly below break even. But we're all optimists. We just keep going at it. We do it for the love of the cows, and we have faith that in the long term it'll even out and better times are ahead.
2: A bit of a double barrel question for you. Right now here in July 2026, what is economically boosting you, boosting Cozy Nook Farm? Like, what's been a blessing for you? And on the flip side, kind of what's holding you back and what's holding you up right now?
3: Yeah, good question. So yes, dairy is, you know, we're probably lucky to be break even. We're below water, I would say, on the dairy right now. But our pumpkin and Christmas tree business is what has been the bright spots for us the last few years. And we laughingly say that the pumpkins actually support our cow hobby. Obviously, the cows are more than a hobby, but we like to milk cows. That's what we love to do. As most dairymen, you milk cows because you love it. You got to make enough money to survive, but our goal is not to stash up money to do wild things and that. We just want to make enough money to stay alive and milk cows and farm for another year. That's what makes us happy.
2: 2026, and all the years that you've been farming, right? You've been at this for a bit. When you think of 2026, what do you think you'll remember about this year, or what was unique about this year in your world?
3: Oh, wow. Every year is unique. But like I say, this year was unique in that, yeah, we had that beautiful shot of weather at the end of March, allowed us to get some things done. And then April was unbelievably wet. We're like, wow. And then May, unbelievably dry. And then June, pretty nice. And now July, hot and dry. I mean, this is... Right now, I don't know what the weathermen are saying, but in my feelings, this is the hottest July maybe that I've ever experienced here in Wisconsin. I would say, to summarize, it would be the tremendous ups and downs in the weather. It just seems really, really up and down and up and down.
2: Yeah. And that's a tough one because that's completely out of your control.
3: Certainly so. Yes. And May... when it was so dry, it was also very cold, so the crops were really very slow to get going. And then June, we had the nice rain. They really took off. And, of course, now they're struggling because it's hot and we don't have enough juice.
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1: Delivered rebate checks to Wisconsinites, directed money to local schools to lower property taxes, increased special education funding, and eliminated taxes on tips and overtime. It failed in the state Senate.
2: Smith asked the candidates if they would have signed the deal into law. Milwaukee County Executive David Crowley, who was endorsed by Governor Evers, was the only candidate who said yes, that he would have signed the surplus bill into law because it was bipartisan in a time of divided government.
3: Were there things in this bill that I did not like? Absolutely. I love the fact that we're going to give relief to our schools and property tax relief, and there are other things in this bill that I didn't like. At the end of the day, we know that there are many Wisconsin families who are desperate. We should be focusing on how we lift them up and not playing politics. And so I would have signed that bill because that means it would have passed with bipartisanship.
2: The other candidates said they did not support Evers' surplus deal. State Senator Calder Royce pointed to an analysis that determined it would have resulted in a major budget deficit.
4: And spending it in ways that do not actually help us solve the long-term problem of getting more money into our public schools, giving property tax relief to property taxpayers, and making sure that we have a more fair, just tax system, all we are doing is throwing that money away on a political gimmick that was frankly cooked up by Robin Voss as he sees the blue wave coming and wanted to do anything that he could to either protect his members from losing their seats and run away from their terrible record on public education, which Tom Tiffany is partially responsible for.
2: State Representative Francesca Hong, who is the leading Democrat in the polls, says the money does belong to taxpayers, but she'd spend it on public education and health care.
5: Our campaign is about permanent affordability and putting all of those surplus dollars back into taxpayers' money. I think that it would be irresponsible. And the reason why that surplus deal was so problematic is that those who are on fixed income would not have received that check. Folks who are lower income would have received less. I think it's important to think about some of the working class families across our state that deserve real relief, durable relief.
2: Joel Brennan says, as Secretary of Administration, he put together two budgets for Governor Evers.
6: And we need to make sure that we are doing everything possible to be cautious in this time of Trump. The way that I would spend it, you know, one, it would be cautious, but the first thing that I would spend, the first $100 million, which I will do in January, will go into child care and early childhood education. It is a system that is broken. $1 billion of productivity sits on the sidelines every year, especially from women, mainly from women who can't find affordable, accessible, or high-quality child care.
2: Former Lieutenant Governor Mandela Barnes said he would not have signed the deal, but would instead tax the wealthy.
7: To put more money in the pockets of hardworking people, our minimum wage is still $7.25. Costs have gone up, wages have not. But returning that money to the people, that means making the right investments in public education, making the investments in healthcare, taxing the wealthy, and implementing a working class tax cut for folks who work hard every single day and don't get the benefits that corporations get.
8: So quickly, what are you doing with the surplus?
7: Well, with the surplus, like I said, it's just reinvesting back into education.
2: The five candidates also addressed issues like policing, data centers, and school voucher programs. They'll continue to court voters ahead of the Democratic primary on August 11th. The winner will advance to the general election on November 3rd. Maayan Silver, 89.7 WUWM, Milwaukee's NPR.
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1: Actor Javier Bardem plays an excellent psychopath. 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
1: Care, investors said today Apple slid 0.5%. Amazon gave up 1.8%. You heard Christian Schwab reporting on the adult market for kids' toys and the craving for some fun. Well, it was not a very fun day for one toy maker. Hasbro gave back 1.2%. Bonds fell. The yield on the 10-year T-note rose to 4.69%. 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
1: This is Marketplace. I'm Sabri Benishore. Fed Chairman Kevin Warsh mentioned in his press conference today the AI boom was making his and the Fed's job more complicated because, you know, nobody knows how and when all this AI investment will pay off in the real economy. There's, of course, a separate question of whether it will pay off, or at least whether it'll pay off as much as has been promised, or whether it's a bubble. On the one hand, it is this big, weird, circular investment situation, and stock values assume really bright and perfect AI futures. On the other hand, AI is a real product with real revenue, so that's real. But the more important question might not be whether it is a bubble, but rather if it is and it pops, what happens then? Annie Lowry of The Atlantic turned to the case studies of the bubbles of yore, like the dot-com and housing bubbles of the aughts, to look for answers. She joins us. Welcome to the show, Annie. Hi.
6: Thank you for having me.
1: So what is different about this bubble versus, you know, the bubbles of yore, like the dot-com bubble, the housing bubble?
6: Sure. There's two things that I would identify. So the first is that this is happening during a time when we have fairly high interest rates. So we normally think about bubbles as being a low interest rate phenomenon, right? The economy is running really, really hot. It's cheap to borrow. There's just a lot of cash flowing around. But interest rates are fairly high right now. And how this could be happening in a time of high interest rates, it's really down to the fact that corporate profits are so very high, and the fact that the companies that are doing the borrowing are enormously creditworthy. The other thing is that because this is happening at a time where a lot of the key companies like OpenAI and Anthropic are still private, you're not seeing your average American participate in this at all. The share of Americans who own equities has not gone up. This is not something like Bitcoin where all of a sudden people are getting in off of the sidelines. This is really a phenomenon that's happening in boardrooms. It's not happening around kitchen tables.
1: So let's talk about then, if this is a bubble, what does the popping? Because as you said, in previous bubbles, it was interest rates. That's, you know, interest rates are not super low right now. So what would cause this whole thing to pop?
6: I mean, interest rates could go up, right? Inflation continues to run in hotter than the Federal Reserve wants. It is possible that we could get into a place where interest rates go up. And so that could have an effect. Or I think what's perhaps more likely is that investors look around. They see that a lot of firms are very heavily indebted. They see that these firms are not making money in the way that they expected to be making.

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1: After Monday's tornado in Menasha and Appleton, Wisconsin Today checks in with residents and business owners for a first-hand look at the damage and what it will take to rebuild.
2: And a citizen science project helps monitor the piping plover. The bird species marks 10 years of recovery on an island in Green Bay after years of absence.
3: They're very rare. They're one of Wisconsin's rarest breeding birds.
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